0: life. Our first story is by George Saunders. He's a devotee of the short story and over the years has been a great friend to this show. His novels include Lincoln and the Bardo and his latest, Vigil, and he's written several collections of stories, including The 10th of December. This satirical story is a favorite of Short's fans, which is why we gave it to a new reader years after the original performance. This time around, we ask the actor B.D. Wong to try his hand, and he really digs into the story with vigor. Wong is known for series including Law and Order, SVU, and Mr. Robot, and his many films include multiple Jurassic Park movies. And now, B.D. Wong performs Lars Farf, Excessively Fearful Father and Husband, by George Saunders.
1: Lars Farf, Excessively Fearful Father and Husband. Lars Farf had not always been excessively fearful. Originally, he was just normally fearful. Then one day, he came in from the fields and found his house reduced to a pile of smoking ash. Where was his wife? Where were his children? Fortunately for him, his wife and children were not at the bottom of the pile of smoking ash, but sprinting joyfully up the road, relieved to find that he wasn't at the bottom of the pile of smoking ash. But the damage had been done. He was now excessively fearful. When he rebuilt the house, he made some changes. The new house had no fireplace. No matches were allowed inside. The house had no stove, and all cooking was to be done in a little shack several hundred yards away. The family was not allowed inside the cooking shack. Every hour, one of the servants was required to walk around the house, dousing the walls with water from a special fire-dousing bucket, just in case. Then, doing some further research on fire, Farf learned that fire was caused by friction. After that, no friction was allowed in the house. Special smooth shoes were bought to slide across special smooth floors. Nothing was allowed to be cut or scuffed or even rubbed slightly against any other thing. No cheek kissing, back patting, or book sliding was allowed. And if your bottom itched, you had to step outside to scratch it. All friction-generating activities were to be done in the friction shack, next to the cooking shack. And family members had a 30-second limit, after which they had to come out so Farf could ensure they weren't on fire. One day, reading a newspaper, he read about a great flood. A great flood, he learned, involved huge amounts of water all of a sudden. That night, he dreamed that his family was happily thanking him for their fireproof house when suddenly a great amount of water came. And as his family was swept away, he heard them pathetically calling his name. Next morning, he had all the plumbing removed from the house, as well as all sinks, bathtubs, cups, and sponges. The dog was no longer allowed to drool inside the house. All crying, sweating, and drinking had to be done in a third shack, built between the cooking shack and the friction shack, called the wetness shack. Still, he worried. He had taken care of fire and floods, yes, but surely these weren't the only bad things that could happen. How could he prevent all bad things from happening when he didn't even know all bad things that could possibly happen? So he bought a book called Tragedy, a Compendium, and began studying. The first thing he did was raise the house 200 feet above the ground to make it truly floodproof. But because this brought the house closer to the sky, which was where lightning came from, he built a special anti-lightning canopy. And because the anti-lightning canopy was so heavy, he had to put in special thick canopy-supporting beams. And to prevent the canopy-supporting beams from falling on, crushing, and killing his family, he built special beam-catching devices, which he installed between the tornado-predicting nodules. And to keep out bands of evil marauders, he hired a special team of 11 reformed evil marauders. And to keep an eye on the reformed evil marauders, in case one of them went back to marauding, he hired a team of 22 marauding assessment specialists. And to keep out poisonous snakes and or rabid dogs, he hired a team of ditch diggers to dig a 200-foot deep anti-snake, anti-dog trough around the house, then installed a bear-discouraging gate across the hurricane-proof bridge spanning the anti-snake, anti-dog trough. Now it was Mrs. Farf and the Farf children's turn to worry. They wished Farf would go back to being the man he'd been before the fire. A round, cheerful guy, only normally fearful, who kept them awake at night with his booming laughter, which filled them with irritable confidence as they lay there, wishing he would get tired and go to bed. But even with all the new improvements, Farf was not at peace. He stayed up nights, rushing between the fire, friction, and wetness shacks, checking the various canopies, beams, modules, marauders, and marauder assessment specialists, on the lookout for genius snakes and or dogs who had somehow defied his trough. Then, one day, Farf had a revelation. Nothing could possibly happen to his wife or children if they were enclosed in elevated, impervious, uncrushable personal protection pods. So he hired a team of carpenters to build 5 heavy oak personal protection pods with copper food slide-in chutes and oxygen supply vents and tiny glass outviewing portals so the family, while being kept completely safe, could continuously scan the area for potential threats. Once his wife and children were safely inside, the pods were raised to a level well above bear and or wolf level, but low enough to prevent death if one of the 3 fail-safe hoisting ropes snapped and the pod crashed to the ground. Finally, everything was perfect. Nothing bad could possibly happen to his family, ever. Of course, nothing good could ever happen to his family ever either. But to Farf, who had finally begun sleeping through the night, this seemed a worthwhile trade-off. For the first time since the fire, life felt good. Until one afternoon, he found 2 of his marauder assessment specialists playing checkers when they should have been assessing his reformed marauders. Suddenly, he didn't entirely trust his marauder assessment specialists. So he hired a team of marauder assessment specialist observers to watch the specialists. Then, not entirely trusting the marauder assessment specialist observers, he hired a team of monks to watch the observers. And not entirely trusting the monks, who were suspiciously bald and never spoke, hired a team of levitating holy men to watch the monks, then made all of them, the marauders, the marauder assessment specialists, the marauder assessment specialist observers, the monks and the levitating holy men, wear a system of leg irons and cement shirts so they couldn't make any sudden moves if they suddenly decided all at once to betray him. Also, he hired some snake, dog, bear, wolf monitors to make proactive scouting missions into the woods around the house, and hired a team of optometrists to constantly check the eyes of the snake, dog, bear, wolf monitors so the monitors wouldn't miss anything, and issued an order that not only must all snakes, dogs, bears, and wolves be apprehended, but anything even vaguely resembling a snake, dog, bear, or wolf must be apprehended, including, but not limited to, all snake, dog, bear, wolf resembling sticks, branches, stones, and or boulders. Then one fateful day, a cry came from personal protection pod number 4, which contained Gwen, the middle Farf daughter. Upon closer investigation, Farf determined that Gwen had run her hand over the inside of her personal protection pod and gotten a splinter and was bleeding. The poor thing. What a fool he'd been. What kind of inattentive, reckless father builds a personal protection pod out of oak, which, being wood, not only tends to splinter, but also could conceivably burst inexplicably into flames. Stupid, stupid, stupid, thought Farf, rushing off to town to commission 5 new personal protection pods of metal. Town was a nightmare. Everywhere, people were brushing against one another, mopping things with water from buckets, sweating right out in the open. He saw a child who must have had some sort of death wish, rubbing 2 sticks together in close proximity to a very dry-looking old man reading an extremely flammable newspaper. What were people thinking? Did no one love life? Meanwhile, back at the Farfs, the levitating holy men, taking pity on the Farfs, had released the Farfs from their personal protection pods for the afternoon. The Farfs were having a party, which was getting, for them, a little wild. They drank glass after glass of water, danced without their anti-friction slippers, flamboyantly scratched, even though nothing itched, and when it got dark, brought up the fire-dousing bucket, filled it with hay, made a fire, and stood roasting marshmallows over it, which was when Farf arrived home. It would be hard to express just how shocked he was to see his family behaving with such utter disregard for their own safety. He rushed them into their new personal protection pods, which, in addition to being made of gleaming, friction-resistant metal, had improved Riley padlocks, and also the outviewing portals had been eliminated, since it was conceivable that looking out, the Farfs might see something that would frighten them. With respect to the elimination of the outviewing portals, Farf soon noticed another advantage. Not only could his family not see out, he could no longer see in. Not seeing his family, he was reminded less and less of his deep love for them. And loving them less, grew somewhat less worried that something terrible would happen to them. Which was when he discovered what eventually came to be known as the Farf hypothesis. Love, he discovered, causes fear. Loving someone, we fear the loss of them. Stop loving, the fear decreases. Hence, to eliminate fear, it was only necessary to stop loving, which is what Farf now attempted to do. He stopped going from pod to pod every hour, verbally confirming through the oxygen supply vents that all was well, since he found that hearing the voices of his wife and children every hour tended to keep his love index elevated. Instead, he hired a verification associate to perform the hourly verbal confirmation and deliver the family's meals and tiny thimbles of water. But Farf soon found that the very sight of the pods reminded him of his wife and children, and so he had the pods shrouded with huge swaths of cloth, but soon found that the very sight of the swaths reminded him of the pods underneath, so had the pods relocated to a spot behind the house. With his family safely inside the pods, behind the house, under the swaths, Farf felt his love index steadily declining. Soon, entire days passed when he didn't worry about his family at all. For the first time since his marriage, Farf felt almost completely free from fear. Then one morning,

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1: Funding spike in his fear rating related to how pale and weak Gwen looked, and the fact that even after months in the pod, she still seemed happy to see him. "Open the pods," Farf commanded in a choked little voice. "Open all the pods." And the pods were opened, and the Farfs were brought out, looking pale and weak. At that moment, Farf saw that the Farf hypothesis was undeniably true. Love did cause fear. The more you loved, the more you feared the loss of the thing you loved. But what was one to do? Live with the fear? Love in spite of the fear? Wake up every morning knowing that today could be the day on which someone you loved might be lost. Then Farf caught sight of himself in one of his security mirrors. He looked absolutely crazy. His hair was sticking up, and there was a coldness in his eyes. And because for many weeks now there had been no one to remind him to trim his beard, his beard hung down to his chest. And because there had been no one to cough softly and indicate with their eyes his beard, his beard had bits of bread in it, and also part of a candy bar, and somewhat inexplicably, a rubber doorstop. Which was when Farf discovered the Farf corollary, which, though less elegant than the Farf hypothesis, was equally true. Living without love? You get gross things in your beard. Farf, very humbly, kissed each of his family members on the head, asked for their forgiveness, and then had the pods destroyed. And the various shacks, canopies, beams, and modules removed, fired his marauders and specialists and observers, sent away the monks and levitating holy men, and filled the anti-dog, anti-snake trough with water so the Farfs could, if they chose, go swimming. But not when there was a thunderstorm. Or the possibility of a thunderstorm. And not without their life jackets, which contained special built-in shark alarms. And not before they had signed the swimming log, which they had to be signed again when one was done swimming, even if one just got out briefly to eat something being cooked on the outdoor fire, which Farf tended very carefully. Clenching the fire-dousing bucket at all times. Even on that rare occasion when, quickly, cautiously, he went for a swim himself.

That was B.D. Wong reading the George Saunders story, Lars Pfaff, Excessively Fearful Father and Husband. I'm Meg Wolitzer. A satire like that one can play for laughs, it can build towards some kind of moral, or it can do the trickiest thing, take its characters and us readers beyond the laugh and the moral to acknowledge something fundamental about human nature. And thankfully, Saunders is that kind of writer. In simple, fable-like prose and with a whimsical tone, Saunders deftly and wittily grapples with themes that are pertinent to our modern, fast-moving life. Not only fear, but also attachment, independence, love. Not to mention the risks we take when we think we're being risk-averse.

0: 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I'm Meg Wolitzer. 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
0: 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Our second piece is by writer Lily King. She's the author of 5 novels, including Writers and Lovers, and her 2025 bestseller, Heart the Lover. We'll hear the title story from her very first story collection, 5 Tuesdays in Winter, which was published in 2021. Reading it is Justin Kirk. Kirk is an actor with an impressive list of shows, including Succession, Perry Mason, and the Angels in America miniseries. And now, Justin Kirk performs 5 Tuesdays in Winter by Lily King.
10: Five Tuesdays in Winter. Mitchell's daughter, who was 12, accused him of loving his books but hating his customers. He didn't hate them. He just didn't like having to chat with them or lead them to very clearly marked sections. If they couldn't read signs, why were they buying books? Well, they complained that nothing was arranged by title. His daughter loved the customers. She sat behind the counter at the cash drawer every Saturday, writing up receipts in an illegible imitation of his own microscopic hand and chatting like an innkeeper. She was too tall and too sophisticated for a Maine preteen. She made him uneasy. She had recently learned the word reticent and used it on him constantly. "Isn't he the most reticent person you've ever met?" she asked Kate. His only other employee? Maybe not the very most, Kate said, not looking up from her pricing. But that's enough, Paula, he said. Then, feeling an unexpected pulse of blood to his cheeks, fled to the stock room. Mitchell had good ears, and just before he shut the door behind him, he heard Kate's gentle reprimand. "I think as a rule, people don't like being spoken of in the third person." He'd hired Kate 3 months ago. She'd recently moved to Portland from San Francisco for a man named Lincoln. On their answering machine, Lincoln sounded high, strung, and full of anticipation, as if he only ever expected good news after the beep. Despite her strong resume, Kate had unexpected gaps in her knowledge of books. She'd never read The Leopard or The Go-Between. She'd never even heard of the Machado de Assis. Once, he overheard a customer ask how many lines were in a Sestina, and she didn't know. She was a reader. She borrowed and returned as many as 10 books a week, but not a speller. At the end of the day, when she stapled the credit card receipts to the ticker tape totals, she didn't always align the edges evenly. She let the mechanical pencils run out of lead. She had thin, sometimes dry lips that she picked at when she was thinking deeply and that he would have liked to kiss. Wanting to kiss Kate was like wanting a larger savings account for Paula's college education or one of those infallible computerized postal scales for mail orders. It was a persistent, irritating, useless desire. He'd been on one date since Paula's mother left. Over 5 years ago now, it had been a setup, a friend of a friend. They'd gone to an Italian restaurant for a pasta puttanesca. She had picked out all of her capers, explaining that she was allergic to shellfish. Then she wanted to talk about his wife's departure. The story, his college buddy Brad coming to visit from Australia and leaving 2 weeks later with a box of live lobsters and Mitchell's wife, seemed to arouse her. He couldn't bear to take her out again and lost the mutual friend as a result. He hadn't been devastated when his wife walked out. People vanished. It had been happening all his life. His mother died when he was 6. His father, 9 years later. His best friend from childhood, Aaron, had found a lump on his back. Mitchell himself had spotted it first on the beach, and he was dead by Labor Day. Even Mitchell's favorite customer, Mrs. White, had died within a few hours of the shop's opening. Mitchell stood at the stockroom's one window and watched three gulls flap restlessly above the harbor. Thick, broken slabs of ice, the size of mattresses, had been pushed to the shore by the tide. Out farther beyond the frozen crust, the open water shimmered a luminous summer blue. In these kinds of cold spells, everything seemed confused. Even the gulls overhead seemed lost. Later that afternoon, Paula said, "Kate speaks Spanish." Kate demurred from where she was shelving, but Paula overrode her. "She does. Did you know that, Dad?" "Mm-hmm." He was going through a mildewed carton a student had just brought in. They were good books, without writing or highlighting on any page, but the bottom edge of nearly everyone had a pen and ink drawing of a hairy testicle. "That's my icon in my frat," the student said. "I know what it is." Mitchell was sharp, even for Mitchell. Paula glowered. She was trying to train him to be more forgiving of his patrons. That was her campaign ever since she'd grown tall, learned words like reticent, and found him flawed. After the frat boy had gone, Paula said, "I was thinking that Kate could help with my Spanish conversation." Kate approached the counter as if she were a customer. I'm not a teacher. I just lived in Peru for a couple of years." "Are you fluent?" Mitchell could see from her face that it was a rigid question. "By the time I left, I could pretty much say anything I wanted, but it's been 6 years now." She would have been living in Peru when his wife left. He hoped, with an uncomfortable swell of feeling, that Kate had been happy there. That if his and Paula's life had been redirected like the course of a river, Kate had been the recipient of those higher waters. Full of this fervent thought, he headed, for a reason he'd forgotten, to anthropology. Paula found him there staring blankly at the spines on the shelf. She said she could come on Tuesday evenings. "Can she? If you think it'll help." To the store, Kate wore faded, untucked shirts and jeans slashed at the knee. He was often tempted to tease her, tell her that just because she sold used books, she didn't have to wear used clothes. But he thought she might snap back with a crack about the pittance he paid her, so he refrained. To the first Spanish lesson, however, Kate walked up the path to his door in wool pants the color of cranberries. Tuesday was her day off. Perhaps she'd had a late lunch date downtown with Lincoln. Worse, she might have had a job interview. It was an easy thing to find out. She was the type who could not take a compliment. If he told her she looked nice, she'd give the reason instead of saying thank you. But he was the type who could not give a compliment, so he just said hello and let her in. Paula came flying out of her bedroom and dragged Kate down the hallway. The door clicked shut, and he heard no Spanish, just peals of laughter for the next half hour. He had planned to do some paperwork before starting dinner, but when he sat down at his desk, he pulled out Kate's application instead. 2-14-68, just as he'd remembered. She was well into her 30s, plenty old enough to be Paula's mother, so what was she doing in there, giggling like a seventh grader? Her birthday was coming up on Valentine's Day, no less. Maybe she'd quit before then. She might expect a gift, or he might want to give her a little something and she would take it the wrong way. They emerged from Paula's bedroom, flushed and watery-eyed. Entonces, nos vemos el sábado, no? Kate said. Sábado? Sí. They passed his desk without noticing him. Bueno, hasta luego. Paula, she added an extra half-syllable to his daughter's name. Adios, Katerina. He waved from his chair, not wanting to break the flow with clunky English. When she came to their house the next Tuesday, she wrote down on a slip of paper from her coat pocket her new phone number. She said she was moving closer to the store. With Lincoln? Paula asked, and Mitchell, for once, was grateful for her prying. No, Kate said, as if she might say more, then didn't. Long after she left, he got up from his reading to start supper and realized the slip of paper was still crushed in his hand. He listened to Kate's new message in the back office when she was out front at the register. Hi, I'm not here. Say something funny and I'll get back to you. But her voice was not hopeful. It was the voice of someone stuck in Maine for no good reason. He hung up before the beep. The only time he ever got any information about her was on Tuesdays and Saturdays. The rest of the week, without Paula, they worked together in uninterrupted professionalism. It was as if she'd never stood in his living room or giggled in Spanish with his daughter. He often hoped that Paula would bring up Kate's name in the evenings, let something slip about her he didn't know, but she never did. She spoke instead of teachers, friends, projects, a concert she wanted to go to. On the third Tuesday, as Kate was leaving, the phone rang. Paula ran to answer it. It was for her, of course, so Mitchell walked Kate to the door alone. She was dressed up again. She had put her coat on carefully so as not to wrinkle her soft ivory shirt. She had thin, straight hair that she'd probably complained about all her life, but that was clean and shiny and soft-looking. Again, he wanted to say how nice she looked, but instead said that he hoped she was keeping a careful record of her tutoring hours. She nodded. She was. Told him he didn't have to keep reminding her. He was embarrassed. It was his default line. It came out of his mouth when he wanted to say other things to her. He watched her walk to the car, which during the lesson had received a light coating of snow. He wondered if she'd brush off all the windows or just the front and back. She didn't do any of them. She just got in the car, put on the wipers, and without looking sideways to see him standing unconcealed at the window, drove away. Kate has a date, Paula said, catching him in the act of watching her car disappear around the corner. Lincoln? He asked, hopefully more comfortable with an old rival than a new one. They're over. Some guy she met at the store. My store? She just said tienda, but yeah, I think so. She told you this in Spanish? That's why she's here, isn't it? See, Mitchell ventured uneasily. The next day, he told Kate she'd have to start addressing postcards for the sale he had every April. I don't mind at all, but you do know it's only the 1st of February. He remembered her approaching birthday and the dilemma about Valentine's and said, there are over 1,000 to send out, so we should get started on it. He set her up in his office in the back and waited on the thin stream of customers himself. Call if you need help, she said before he shut her in. I will, but he knew even if there was a line 10 deep, he wouldn't call. Around 2, a young man in a dark green parka came up to the counter. Mitchell knew he was going to ask for Kate, and when he did, he explained that she was busy at the moment. Unperturbed, the man asked where the art section was, then slowly made his way toward it, lingering at the new arrival bin, the poetry shelves, mythology, psychology, before arriving at art. If he pulled out a book, he replaced it, exactly as it had been, but he had bad posture and snarls in his hair. Mitchell could see Kate looking at her watch as she came out of his office. He couldn't think of any way to keep her from coming forward. She looked down all the aisles until she found him. Hey, Mitchell heard her say. How are you doing? Oh, a little disoriented, she flexed her hand, the one that had been addressing flyers for the past 5 hours. Let's go, she said to the young man. Mitchell's spirits plummeted. She hadn't mentioned leaving early. She had to stay till 6. She came around the counter to get her coat and scarf. I'm going to grab something at Westie's. Want anything? Oh, he'd forgotten all about lunch. No, he said, even though he was suddenly starving. Only mushroom soup. It was a very small joke they had once. About 4 years ago, Westies had served for one day the most delicious mushroom soup he had ever tasted. They had never offered it again, but he never stopped looking on the specials board for it every time he went in. The edges of Commercial Street were covered in a thick, lumpy layer of ice, and he watched them cross it slowly without touching, but they were talking a lot. Blue puffs came out of their mouths at the same time. They opened the door to Westies and disappeared. They would probably eat at one of the booths. He couldn't very well complain if once in the 3 months she'd been working there, she ate her lunch out instead of bringing it back. There was a couple in the far room whispering in fiction. He had been pricing a stack of books he had just bought from a composer, but now that Kate was gone, he lost his concentration. He went down the aisle her friend had chosen and pulled out, one by one, the books he'd looked at. Each one was a decent book in a sea, he acknowledged with familiar shame, of mediocre books. He would have liked to have had an intensely intellectual selection. No confessional poetry, no mass market psychology, no coffee table crap. But as it was, business was precarious. Most intellectuals were, like the composer, selling, not buying. A few days ago, a woman had come in with swatches of fabric and asked him to find her books only in those colors. Last week, a man had been looking for War and Peace, and when Mitchell explained he was temporarily out of anything by Tolstoy, the man asked if he had it by anyone else. It was a terrible time for books. Hey, where are you? Kate pulled on his sleeve. I got it! Mushroom soup! She held up two containers. She was smiling as wide as he'd ever seen. Her nose was red and dripping and beautiful. It better be as good as you promised. Hadn't she already eaten? Where was the guy in the green coat? How much did he owe her? Questions swarmed but stayed behind the tight knot in his throat. There was always one stool behind the counter and another he used to prop open the door in summer, which now stood by the coat rack nobody ever used. He'd once wanted the store to be a homey place, the sort of place where you come in and hang up your coat, stay a while, but it never had been. He'd never given any customer the impression that he wanted them to stay a while. The two stools were now side by side, with a cup of mushroom soup on the counter in front of each one. She took a sip, her eyes closed. I would wait 4 years for this soup, she said. He felt as if he would burst. He read about this feeling in novels, but he was sure he had never experienced it. Meeting his wife had brought him pleasure or a sort of relief, the mystery of whom to spend his life with solved, or so he'd thought. But he'd actually been fairly content before he met her, talking on the phone with Aaron, eating tuna in his little room, reading from the stacks of books he borrowed from the store he now owned. Mitchell wished his cup of soup would never end. They took a long lunch. Customers, as always, were irritating and disruptive. They were worse in this kind of weather. When an elderly woman finally made it out the door, Kate grunted, imitating the way he had responded to her gratitude for finding her a book. It was Middle March, he explained, which is a great book. I know it's a great book. He was aware of how much like Paula he sounded when he whined. But shouldn't she have read it by now? She's only 137 years old. She could be reading it for the 137th time. Or she could be giving it to her granddaughter, her great-granddaughter. She seemed amused, entirely uninterested in changing him. He knew it was like that at first with anyone. He also knew it might mean that she didn't care about him at all. He tried to think of what it really was that had bothered him about the old woman. For once in his life, thought turned instantly to speech before he could stop it. I miss Mrs. White. Kate looked up from her soup. An old woman who used to come in here. What was she like? Mitchell hadn't thought about the actual Mrs. White in a long time. When he thought about her now, it was just a feeling, not a person, just a deep longing. He hadn't known her very well. At ease, she used to say to him when she came in. She'd sit on a hard pink chair in science reading Stephen Jay Gould. They had shared a laugh once when a girl a few years older than Paula moved swiftly through the store to the picture of Thomas Pynchon that hung on the back wall and burst into tears. It was the only picture of Pynchon available then, and not many people had ever seen even that, a reproduction of his high school yearbook photo, teeth like a donkey's. The only person who should cry over that picture is his mother, Mrs. White had said. Kate allowed him his silence. She didn't try to reframe the question or ask another. Mrs. White would have done the same thing. What was she like? She was like you, he realized, watching Kate scrape out the last sip of soup with a plastic spoon. She was like you, he said, incredulous. The following day, he couldn't bear her to be so far from him and told her at the risk of finding more dates, she didn't have to spend more than an hour a day addressing flyers. He stayed at the counter with her, but they spoke very little. He poured through the boxes of books people lugged in from their cars. She took money from the customers, and in between they priced in silence. Just before closing, a customer came up to the counter and asked if they were related. You two have the exact same kind of eyes, he told them. He was drunk, and the comment was preposterous. Kate had warm, thick-lidded brown eyes, and his were a narrow, suspicious green. The man didn't have a coat, and they watched him lurch away into the frozen air. They were careful not to look at each other's eyes. It was only yesterday, the day of the mushroom soup, but it was already far away. Mitchell comforted himself with the thought of Saturday, when Paula would be there with them. But that night, she told him she had play practice in the morning. She'd been cast as Rooster in Annie, and her friend Holly had invited her over afterward. Once he recovered from that blow, he saw on his calendar that the 14th of February fell on a Tuesday, the fifth Tuesday of Spanish lessons. Saturday, then Tuesday, came and went without change. On Wednesday and Friday, it snowed. He woke up in the middle of the night thinking about snow clinging to the end of Kate's hair, and then scolded himself until dawn. He tried to think of how to mention offhand to Paula that Kate's birthday was approaching, but as usual, she was three steps ahead of him. I completely forgot to tell you, she said at dinner. I asked Kate to stay for dinner this Tuesday. It's her cumpleaños. Her birthday? He feigned uncertainty. Have you been listening at the door, Dad? He wished he had the nerve. What should we get her? Paula asked. How about a brooch? He suggested. A brooch? What's that? You know, a sparkly, he put his fingers on his pin thing? Oh my God, you are not serious. Well, then make her something. Like what? I don't know, a drawing, a necklace, or how about doing what you used to do to the gravel? Dad! He knew he'd have to drive Paula to the mall. They saw Kate there that Sunday in the food court. She was eating a burrito alone. Both he and Paula had the same irrational impulse to conceal themselves for fear that she would guess their purpose and shadow her through the shops in order to discover her preferences. After lunch, she went to the perfume counters in Macy's. A sales lady offered her some powder on a brush, but Kate shook her head and said something that made the woman laugh. They watched her weave through the smaller stores with their red streamers and glittering hearts and loud reminders like sweetheart and something special. She seems sad, Paula said. Mitchell was relieved she'd noticed. He thought it was just his own wishful thinking. Kate didn't buy anything. They watched her leave the mall, scan the parking lot for her car, and then head toward it. There was nothing outside, not above or below or in the trees below the mall, that wasn't some shade of gray. The cold had eased, and everything that had been solid was now a thick, filthy sludge. It's an awful time of year to have a birthday. Paula agreed. They stood at the door Kate had walked through. She unlocked her car, lifted her long coat in behind her, shut the door, and sat for at least a minute before starting the engine. Kate had been born in Swanton, Ohio. She'd had her appendix removed when she was 9. She didn't like cooked green peppers or people in costumes or anything by Henry James. She had a mole on her scalp just where her part began. With only this handful of facts, he admitted to himself, as Paula drew hearts in the clouds she breathed on the plate glass, he had begun to truly care for her. They bought her a brooch and went home. His wife had left because she claimed he was locked shut. She said the most emotion he'd ever shown her had been during a heated debate about her use of a comma in a note she'd left him about grocery shopping. There was no reason why anything would be different, why he'd be able to make anyone happier now. He was the same person. He'd always been the same person. He marveled at how in books people looked back fondly to remembered selves as if they were lost acquaintances. But he'd never been anything but this one self. Perhaps it was because physically there'd been little change. He'd lost no hair, gained no weight, grown no beard. He'd read a great deal in the past 20 years, but nothing that threatened his view of the world or his own minuscule place within it. Still, on the fifth Tuesday, as Mitchell made dinner during the lesson, the lasagna noodles quivered in his hand as he placed them in the pan. Nervous as a schoolgirl, he wondered where that expression came from, for he had never seen Paula behave this way. Nervous as a 42-year-old bookseller was how this saying should go. Kate had arrived with a small heart-shaped box of chocolates, which he'd set on a table in the living room. He'd been so startled by the gift, he hadn't taken in the rest of her, and now he couldn't picture her in Paula's room sitting at the foot of the bed where they always sat. He was just putting the lasagna in the oven when Kate flew past. "Where are you going?" he said, unable to conceal his horror. As she flung her coat over her shoulders without bothering to fit her arms in the sleeves and reached for the door, I'll be right back." The door slammed shut. He heard her holler from the walkway, "She'll be fine." He went to his daughter's room. The door was open, but she wasn't in it. On her quilt on the bed was a dark red stain and a few pale streaks. Her bathroom door was shut. He stood in silence before it. "I'm okay, Dad." She sounded like she was hanging upside down. "You sure?" He couldn't control the wobble in his voice. "Kate's gone to get some stuff." He actually already had stuff in his bathroom. He bought it for her years ago. "That's good." Kate's choices would be better. He felt pleased that he was not overreacting, that he knew right away what had happened, hadn't called an ambulance. And then he looked down and saw the blood up close. He was holding the quilt in his arms. He didn't remember taking it off the bed. It was a quilt his mother had made, and he had slept beneath as a child. The stains and streaks seemed like warnings. Soon, Paula would begin complaining that he didn't understand her, didn't appreciate her, didn't love her enough. When in fact, he loved her so much, his heart often felt shredded by it. "How do you feel?" he ventured. "All right, kind of weird. Your mother used to get terrible cramps," he said into the crack in the door. He waited for the clutch that came with talking about her, like someone had grabbed him by the chest hair. "She got headaches sometimes, too." He waited, but the clutching feeling never came. "And she had a bullet birth when you were born, 35 minutes, I think. We barely made it to the hospital. Not that you want to be thinking about that right now." Sweat prickled his scalp. "Shut up," he told himself. "Do you miss her, Dad?" "No." He was astonished by the truth of it. "I don't either anymore. I feel like I should miss her. All I really remember is her walking me to school and holding my hand and giving me big hugs at the door. But I always knew the minute she turned her back, I was out of her mind completely. She wasn't like you. I knew you were thinking about me always." When Kate came back from the pharmacy, he retreated to the kitchen. He could hear her coaching Paula, first in the bathroom, then through the door. At times, her voice was serious and precise. Other times, they were both laughing. After a long while, she came into the kitchen. She caught him standing there in the middle of the room doing nothing. She touched the quilt in his arms. "If I run cold water on it now, it won't stain." "Oh, I'll do it." He went down the narrow back hallway to the laundry room with the big basin, and she followed. He never expected her to follow. He turned on the faucet. She held the quilt up and fed the stained parts to him slowly. They had to wash it bit by bit, wringing out one part before starting on another. He wished, as in a fairy tale, a magic spell had been placed on the cloth so it would never end and they could spend the rest of their lives right here, washing and wringing. You may have to undo some stuff. I told her while you were gone, I babbled on about iron supplements and pregnancy. Probably scared the lights out of her. You babbled? I thought you were the most reticent man in the world. Every 42 years or so, I babble. She still had her coat on. Must have started snowing again. Melted flakes glinted like stars all over her. He heard the time bar buzz and the oven door squeak open. They hung the quilt on the fishing line he'd strung up across the room years ago. When they were done, he could do nothing but look at her. She looked carefully back. Paula called them to dinner, but they made no move toward the kitchen. "Why do you think," he asked her, "that man said we had the same eyes?" "Maybe he saw something similar in them." "Like what?" "Fear." She looked away. He'd forgotten how disappointing these conversations could be. "Desire," she added quietly. "Love," he thought. It would come out soon enough. Words and feelings were all churned up together inside him, finding each other like lost parts of an atom. He didn't try to push them apart or away. He let them float in the new fullness in his chest. She brought her hand to his face. It wasn't the face other women had touched. The skin wasn't the same. His nerve endings had multiplied. He could feel each one of her fingers, their different sizes and temperatures. His stomach made a long, slow twist in anticipation of all that his lips would feel. He pulled her close, but Paula came around the corner then, and they jumped back. His daughter, however, was grinning. She took them each by the arm and led them to dinner. She'd lit a candle and poured apple juice into wine glasses. She'd put the heart of chocolates by his place. Lasagna sizzled in the center of the small table, and Kate was smiling, and Mitchell felt, if only for this moment in his kitchen, if only for this one winter evening, he might not need a never-ending spell after all.
0: That was Five Tuesdays in Winter by Lily King, read by Justin Kirk. I'm Meg Wolitzer. We spoke with King about this charming story.
4: I've worked in a number of bookstores, and I've had a number of crushes on my bosses, very, very unrequited. And this definitely came out of that, and wanting to kind of turn the tables and, you know, write from a male perspective. I thought of this guy who has a very, very chatty daughter and was so emotionally kind of blocked because of past experiences. And really, it began with a sort of contrast between the two of them.
11: Your love interest, we see her mostly through him. But what were you thinking needed to be revealed about her?
4: Yeah, I liked the idea of seeing her only through his eyes. You know, she was someone who was really trying to hold it all together. And yet, the pieces of her, you know, young adult life were not working out the way she thought they would. And like a lot of my characters, she's in need of a home. And somehow, you know, she finds these two people who are in need of her.
11: I also love the way you reminded us, primarily through him, that the scale of their lives is quite small. And yet, by the end of this, we are so invested in it working, in their having the lives they deserve.
4: Oh, I'm so glad to hear that. I'm really very interested in the small moments and in sort of lives that don't look very romantic from the outside, and people who have some sort of, you know, emotional stumbles and challenges and then manage to break through them. It's really what I'm interested in. I do love reading about bookstores, and I love a love story, so it's not surprising that I wrote this.
0: That was Lily King, author of Five Tuesdays in Winter. I wonder, is our desire to see a romance flourish inversely proportional to the amount of time spent carefully tiptoeing toward it? That equation may not make mathematical sense, but there might be some narrative logic to it. Compare Five Tuesdays in Winter to Lars Farf, Our First Story by George Saunders. Both of the protagonists' fears are a reaction to being hurt, to losing something dear to them. Their reactions, though, are quite different. One man goes way overboard to ensure the iron grip he has on his family's safety. The other opens the door to love slowly but surely. The Saunders is a satire, the King more realistic, but somewhere between the two, I think we might see some value in caution. Or, at the very least, a good reason not to move fast and break things. I'm Meg Wolitzer. Thanks for joining me for Selected Shorts. Selected Shorts is produced by Jennifer Brennan and Sarah Montague. Our team includes Matthew Love, Drew Richardson, Mary Shimkin, Vivienne Woodward, and Magdalene Robleski. The readings are recorded by Miles B. Smith. Our programs presented at the Getty Center in Los Angeles are recorded by Phil Richards. 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This program is also made possible with public funds from the New York State Council on the Arts, with the support of Governor Kathy Hochul, and the New York State Legislature. Selected Shorts is produced and distributed by Symphony Space.

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1: They accuse them of hosting a leftist book club and therefore fomenting anti-American ideology in and of itself.
0: We dive into the protests at the Prairie Land ICE Detention Center in Texas and the protesters who were sentenced to up to 100 years in prison.
1: I've kind of thought about this case as like revenge on the nerds because frankly, like, they are getting persecuted for their book club in part.
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0: Live from NPR News in Washington, I'm Janine Herbst. U.S. Central Command says the U.S. military has launched new strikes against Iran tonight for the ninth night in a row. This as CENTCOM announced a third U.S. service member has been killed from Iranian attacks in the Middle East, raising fears of a wider war as Kuwait, Jordan, and Bahrain activated defenses against Iranian drones and missiles. NPR's Quil Lawrence reports since Friday, three U.S. troops have been killed. Another remains unaccounted for.
1: CENTCOM said a U.S. service member in northern Iraq died on Saturday during an attempt to safely destroy unexploded ordnance from an Iranian drone that had been shot down. A second service member sustained minor injuries. Iran has been targeting U.S. troops on bases around the region, including Kurdish-controlled areas in northern Iraq and bases in Jordan, where Iranian drones and missiles breached U.S. air defenses on Friday. The U.S. has been bombarding Iran for over a week, hitting bridges and infrastructure as well as purely military targets. After a shaky ceasefire mostly held since April, the war appears to be escalating. Iran is threatening tanker traffic in the Strait of Hormuz, and the U.S. continues a maritime blockade on Iran. Quil Lawrence, NPR News.
0: And as the war in Iran continues, crude oil prices have once again crossed $90 a barrel. Brent crude, the global benchmark for oil, is more than $90 a barrel, while the U.S. benchmark, West Texas crude, is around $84 a barrel. Residents of the Texas Hill Country are cleaning up and assessing the damage after the second heavy flood in just over a year that left at least two people dead. Texas Public Radio's Camille Phillips has more.
2: Those are my son's baseball cards. They got all wet.
3: 2 days after floodwaters rose at least 4 feet into the home she's lived in all her life, Rosalinda Torres collects her wet belongings in trash bags, hoping they can somehow be salvaged. The 65-year-old just remodeled her house 6 years ago and says it's never been flooded before.
2: It hurts me a lot with my stuff that I had that I worked so hard for to have and bring my mom's house up, and this happens, but I'm alive.
3: Torres says last July, the creek her home overlooks reached the fence line, but no further than that. I'm Camille Phillips in Kerrville.
0: Spain has won the 2026 Men's Soccer World Cup, beating defending champs Argentina 1-0 in extra time to win its second World Cup title in East Rutherford, New Jersey today in a nail-biting finish. That had fans celebrating in Madrid. President Trump presented the winning trophy to Spain, which takes home a $51 million purse. Argentina, the runner-up, gets $34 million. You're listening to NPR News. New report says that most developing countries spend more money repaying foreign debt and less on education in the last year. Many of those countries are already facing shortfalls in education funds due to the aid cuts by the U.S. and other wealthy nations. NPR's Fatma Townes has more.
4: The UN's Culture and Education Agency says low investment in education is keeping countries trapped, stalling their economic growth. For the seventh year in a row, the out-of-school population in 113 low- and middle-income countries has risen, reaching 273 million in 2024. Some countries like Afghanistan, Mali, and Niger have lost more than 40% of education assistance over the past 3 years due to global aid cuts. It's not all bad news. In Cote d'Ivoire, the report says school dropouts have declined significantly after the government made schooling free and compulsory. The UN says more countries need to make policy changes to prioritize education. Fatma Tanis, NPR News.
0: Vice President J.D. Vance and his wife Usha Vance welcomed their fourth child today, Alec Neil Vance, who joins three siblings who are 9, 6, and 4. On social media, Vance says Usha and Alex are happy and healthy and that the kids are overjoyed to meet their little brother. Alec is the first child born to a sitting vice president in more than 150 years. The Vances have taken their children on overseas trips, with the kids often pajama-clad as they board Air Force Two for the overnight flights. 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
6: everyone. You're listening to Code Switch, the show about race and identity from NPR. I'm B.A. Parker. How was your last book club? Maybe you drank a little too much wine and argued about the latest Colson Whitehead novel. Or maybe you forced your friends to watch YouTube videos. For a mom in Fort Worth, Texas, named Elizabeth Soto, she held her book club in a garage. There, she and her buddies read niche political essays, and with a standard office printer, printed out their own zines. Zines, you know, those small, self-made booklets. Elizabeth and her friends made one called Plant Propagation for the People, to encourage people to plant wildflowers. They also made one called Know Your Rights, to encourage people to know their rights when it comes to legally observing ICE agents. Here's how reporter Lex McMiniman describes these folks.
7: It is a gaggle of people who like mutual aid and gardening. It's folks that love to read.
6: Lex is a reporter with The Guardian. They've been following Elizabeth and a group of people who were arrested for their alleged connections to protests outside of the Prairie Land ICE detention facility in Alvarado, Texas, on July 4th, 2025. The majority of those protesting did so peacefully. They held a nighttime noise demonstration where they shot fireworks in solidarity with detainees. Some protesters split off and vandalized cars and broke a security camera. One protester was armed and has been convicted of shooting a police officer after the officer drew his weapon. In the year that followed, the Department of Justice brought federal charges against Elizabeth, her husband, and more than a dozen others who were allegedly connected with the protest. The crimes they were accused of range from the attempted murder of a law enforcement officer to providing material support to terrorists, a federal terrorism crime. Lex has reported that the federal government used printed protest materials, like the zines the Sotos printed, for example, as evidence to convict them of the terrorism-related charges.
7: In these thousands of pages of PDFs that I've gone through, it's just thousands of zines and books, more than anything else.
6: I spoke with Lex soon after the three-week trial for this case against the Prairie Land protesters had ended.
7: Champagne Song was the person sentenced to 100 years in federal prison and was found guilty of being the person to shoot this police officer.
6: Champagne was the only protester convicted of a violent crime. The Sotos received 50 years in prison, each. The remaining 12 defendants' sentences ranged from 22 years to 70 years and included people who were not physically at the protest. And critics have sounded the alarm over these sentences and their severity. But that severity is intentional. Following the assassination of Charlie Kirk, President Trump signed National Security Presidential Memorandum 7. It's an executive order titled Countering Domestic Terrorism and Organized Political Violence. The order targets what it terms extremism on migration, race, and gender, and points to any violent conduct labeled as anti-fascist as motivated by, quote, anti-Americanism, anti-capitalism, or anti-Christianity, and support to overthrow the United States government. And under the executive order, the Trump administration has classified Antifa, a decentralized, leaderless anti-fascism movement, as a domestic terrorism organization. But given its lack of formal membership, who is seen as a, quote, member of Antifa can be subject to interpretation. The case of the Prairie Land protesters is the first case to be prosecuted under that executive order. And the evidence used against many of the defendants is more rooted in forms of communication than in actions. Which leads many to ask, what does the government protect as free speech? And what is it calling criminal? So that's what I'm getting into today. I talked to Guardian reporter Lex McMiniman about the case of the Prairie Land protesters and what it could mean for future protesters in this country. Lex McMiniman is a reporter at The Guardian who's been covering the case of the Prairie Land protesters. And Lex says this case highlights the willingness of the Trump administration to use an executive order to go after activities that have traditionally been protected under the First Amendment. And a note, we reached out to the Department of Justice for a comment and haven't heard back from them as of this recording.
7: This is the first big attempt at an Antifa-based terrorism conspiracy charge from the federal government. The efforts at targeting left-wing organizing, and particularly like anarchists, for example, is not novel in the United States by any means. I know I mentioned it's not a new thing for Trump. It's not new for this country. Obviously, we went through the Red Scare. We've also seen the strategy of using the federal charges and, frankly, like political prosecutions against movements across this country, going from the Black Panthers and the American Indian Movement, some of whom still have political prisoners to this day serving decades-long sentences. But what is changing right now is that this is the first time in the modern era that there has been a conviction of this sort with sentences this long focused so primarily on protected First Amendment activities, specifically zines and books. There are thousands of exhibit files of evidence that the FBI collected while raiding these people's homes, sometimes multiple times, while all of them were incarcerated. Most people got arrested within like 48 hours of this protest, some like same night. In the FBI's raids of these people's homes, the vast majority of what they took was not, you know, plans to ambush a ICE facility or attack an officer. Many of the defendants did legally own guns, which I will reiterate, this case was in Texas. That is an extremely common thing to have legally carried guns in the household. But that stuff really wasn't the bulk of what's in the exhibit files. In these thousands of pages of PDFs that I've gone through, which took forever, it's just thousands of zines and books more than anything else.
6: Zines of what?
7: I wish we were doing video because I have been bringing some of them around with me, my clandestine materials, you
6: Wait,
7: know.
6: Do you have some zines?
7: Yeah, I can show Parker. One of the zines that I've talked a lot about, in part because I was able to interview the author of the zine, like, for folks who don't look at zines very often, they're mostly anonymous. They're usually, like, not even for sale. A lot of them are meant to be, like, PDFs you yourself can print online.
6: I went to the Black Girl Zine Convention last month. Hey, I understand.
7: Exactly. Sorry, that was just for the folks at home, because I didn't realize some people didn't know what zines were, and now I've had to, like, kind of backtrack on that. So I'm going to hand my pile over to you.
6: Thank you. I'm going to look at these really
7: quickly. This is the exhibit files.
6: All right, so this is like a folded piece of paper that's folded into like
7: a little booklet.
6: A little booklet.
7: Yeah.
6: That says Nonviolent Direct Action Training Guide. Notes from 2014 Boston NVDA training hosted by a lot of names.
7: Yeah. So that's just like if you open it, it's very basic information about how to protect yourself at a protest that might get as organizers might call it, like, spicy. Like, maybe there's, like, law enforcement present. Like, maybe it's an action where you sit down and block the road. Which, again, super common protest strategy.
6: Yeah. It's like, you know, deep abiding love. What you will lose tenure for, stand in front of a tank for, get arrested for. Nonviolent direct action is decentralized but disciplined. Preparing for like tear gas and pepper spray, remain calm, chemical agent. Yeah. Some of this is like things, I mean, frankly, that I was taught in hostile environment training.
7: A lot of the materials are basic information on how to protect yourself of that kind. And that was categorized as evidence that these folks had the intention of doing violent acts and that that's what they were preparing for with those materials.
6: On the very back, it says, do not engage police. Do not escalate. Think of your actions individually and collectively as a soundbite. How will it be perceived and received?
7: Right. And all I can think about is this particular zine, which, again, is just like one of countless that are in the materials that came out 12 years before this incident or whatever.
6: Yeah.
7: And has a lot. The soundbites thing is so resonant to what these folks are going through, you know?
6: Yeah. So there's the zine part of this case, but then there's also another example that really stood out to me that involves the messaging app Signal. Now, can you tell me about that case?
7: Yeah, I think most listeners will know what Signal is. It is an encrypted messaging app that's independently owned, as in it's not owned by any of the big tech conglomerates that I think people have seen grow closer to the Trump administration since he retook office. The other thing that's worth noting about Signal is that organizers have used this app for like a decade. It is not a new thing. And as you were saying, like, it's very common to be told in environments where you're being trained around like potentially surveilled activities to, you know, use Signal, don't use your real name, like make sure you're hard to find on there.
6: These are all safeguarding measures.
7: Exactly. And people, like one of the defendants in this case mentioned to me, like, yeah, my neighbor uses Signal simply because she, like a lot of people that lives in Texas, just doesn't like the government and doesn't like surveillance, but all she's texting about is like who's coming home for dinner. Like, do you know what I mean?
6: Yeah.
7: And so like it has become extremely common to use. And I'll also say, like, with the rise of the No Kings movement and also like how in the streets people have been doing ICE observing, Signal has become really pivotal for a lot of these people in order to do this organizing and feel safe while doing it. Mm-hmm. The government is categorizing using Signal in and of itself as proof of nefariousness and attempting to evade capture by law enforcement, and characterizes some of the messages within these group chats as inherently suspect. The fact that people use pseudonyms on Signal was seen

0: Girl, exactly. You, like,
1: didn't
0: you say
1: the Hexeth and the administration have their own signal controversy as of like 2025?
0: Literally a year ago, but also like clearly their use of quote unquote OPSEC, it was not quite as effective as some organizers' usage. So I don't know. Like,
1: but it makes me wonder, like, so how safe is it to use Signal then?
0: Yeah, I will say Signal has been very, I think, organizationally committed to not cooperating with the government when possible. Mm-hmm. And part of how the government got access to some of the Signal chats in this case was actually through an insecurity in Apple phones in which they were able to, even if they had self-erasing messages, automatically deleting messages set up on a chat, which a lot of them did, which is a very common practice for organizers. If you had your phone set up so that like pop-up notifications actually said the contents of the message when it came in on your phone, the government could access those old pop-up notifications. And so that's part of how they were going through the chats for the deleted messages. Apple patched that insecurity.
1: So to put this into broader context, how has the term domestic terrorism, as defined in the executive order used to prosecute these defendants, shaped this case and sentencing?
0: Yeah, I think the Prairieland case shows that a lot of how they're characterizing quote-unquote terrorism is simply in holding political stances and values that are counter to what the Trump administration wants to be de facto. And I think that a lot of how they were able to do this is because, you know, a cop was shot and they took that and ran. But the evidence for the Prairieland case is so completely based in rhetoric and like literature rather than actual like evidence of crimes, you know? And so the way that they framed this conspiracy of quote unquote terrorism by hosting a very common form of nonviolent protest for the most part and having the cops called on them outside of an ICE facility, was really not. They were able to characterize this as this very violent action because they put all of the focus on this cop being shot, which is quite serious, obviously, but was not the bulk of what they accused these people of doing. They accused them of hosting a leftist book club and therefore fomenting anti-American ideology in and of itself. So it does feel very, like, thought crime-based.
1: Coming up.
0: I think a lot of people saw 30 years for a box of zines and then all of the January 6th people having been pardoned and were really outraged.
1: That's coming up. 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
1: This is Code Switch, the show about race and identity from NPR. I'm B.A. Parker. I'm talking to reporter Lex McMiniman about the Prairie Land case in Texas and how it's the first case against protesters to be prosecuted under President Trump's National Security Presidential Memo 7. So I have to ask, so the memo came out because of Charlie Kirk's assassination and identified the, quote, shooter's ideology as encouraging more political violence. And what we know is that the shooter was, you know, romantically involved with a trans individual and pointed to anti-trans rhetoric in their justification for killing Kirk. Knowing all that, and we know that the Prairie Land cases, Champagne Song and the two other trans women are being sentenced to 50 to 100 years and are all being held in men's facilities.
2: Mm-hmm.
1: And I just recently reported on the surge of anti-trans legislation throughout the country. How much influence does the national pushback against trans folk have on how these defendants have been treated?
2: Whew. I'll just mention for context for listeners, like, I am trans. I'm trans, masculine, non-binary. And I think whether or not the Trump administration is intentionally dragnetting trans people into these conspiracy cases, which I from my own count, I'm pretty sure, like, just under a third of the defendants of the 22 Prairie Land defendants are trans, but that's a pretty big chunk. And then there was another case that was similar in Spokane where three people were found guilty. This was after Prairie Land, with Prairie Land as precedent to that. Mm-hmm. Two-thirds of them were trans. So I think we're seeing a lot of trans representation in the defendants in these conspiracy cases against left-wing people, which is not surprising to me because trans people are often really active in community organizing and protest movements regardless of the issue, because they're so used to protesting. Because as you're saying, like, their rights are constantly contested. And in this country, they've been quite publicly under attack, especially for the last 6 years. And so the treatment of the trans defendants in this case, as you mentioned, two of the defendants are out trans women. Their names are Megan Morris and Autumn Hill. Both have been dead named in all of the federal government's filings around this case. They have also been misgendered by the federal government. As you noted, they're being held in men's facilities, which is, like, actually against existing federal standing as established by the judiciary. Like, the federal government is not supposed to be moving trans women into men's facilities. And civil rights and trans rights experts feel very strongly that there is an extreme safety risk for trans women being held in men's facilities. There are really high rates of sexual violence against trans women in men's facilities. For a period in the first facility, like, which is a jail, the first place these folks, all the defendants, were detained was in a jail in Johnson County, which is where the facility Prairie Land is based. At least one of the trans women defendants, Megan Morris, was denied access to her hormones while she was being held in Johnson County, which is also a violation of her civil rights. But also, for folks that don't know, some trans people who have medically transitioned no longer have the ability to produce their own hormones naturally. And had she not regained access to HRT, she actually could have been really, like, experiencing, like, a health risk. And the government, you know, nonetheless, she was denied access to her hormones for a period. So I think there is a lot to be said about how being trans and incarcerated in this country right now means that your civil rights, which are already quite contested, like seemingly go right out the window. And these folks have all been held. Their bails last year were set at $5 to $10 million. So there was pretty, like, they've all been detained since being arrested. Like, no one has been let out besides one of, there's only one defendant who's out on bond, and he is only facing state charges. So, yeah, I think you can't see that there's such a, like, big chunk of these defendants that are trans and that are not being treated in accordance with their gender identities in the incarceration process for this case, and not acknowledge that there is, like, an element of transphobia, whether or not it's intentional or explicit in the development of the cases.
1: I've seen critics who've watched the Prairie Land case unfold compare the way the Trump administration treated the defendants in that case to the way President Trump pardoned all the January 6th rioters, even those accused of the most violent crimes of that day. What are the differences here?
2: For starters, in the context of the January 6th riots, we know that at least one law enforcement officer died due to his injuries following the events of that day.
1: Right. And two other officers died by suicide in the days immediately after January 6th. The DOJ classified their deaths as in the line of duty.
2: Yeah. The police officer in the Prairie Land case survived and went back to work. So this is a situation. Prairie Land is a case in which no one died. As far as I can tell, the longest conviction or the longest sentence anyone got in relation to January 6th was 22 years, which is still 8 years shorter than the shortest conviction in the Prairie Land case, which was for a defendant who was not present at the protest period. He got picked up for driving a box of zines from his apartment to what was meant to be a secondary location, but he was actually pulled over by the police on the way and has not been released from jail since that moment, 2 days after the protest in question. And so I think a lot of people saw 30 years for a box of zines and then all of the January 6th people having been pardoned and were really outraged. Before sentencing, when I would bring this case up to people, they had never even heard of it, had no idea what I was talking about. They would respond and be like, wow, that's crazy, but I'm not seeing any coverage. But then when the sentences came down last week, I think people immediately clicked and connected it to January 6th and the way that Trump has pardoned all of those folks out, you know, attempted to create like a slush fund effectively for some of those people who have since been released. Meanwhile, the sentencing in this case is harsher by multiples than what the sentences they got for January 6th.
1: All right, so Lex, what happens now? Like, what happens to the people who have been prosecuted, who have been convicted? Like, will there be an appeal?
2: Yeah, so the defense attorneys for the convicted Prairie Land defendants announced their intentions to appeal immediately following the end of the trial, which they weren't able to begin those appeals until after sentencing. So that would be now. The case is appealed to the Fifth Circuit, which is known as a quite conservative court. And so if it does not go sympathetically to them in the Fifth Circuit, the next appellate court would be the Supreme Court, which all of this takes time. Also, the appeals process is quite lengthy. And so there's a very good chance that none of this would even progress to SCOTUS, for example, before the next presidential administration. And so a lot of the folks in this case are not really anticipating support from the legal system to get out of this situation at all, though they do remain steadfast in saying that they are not guilty of what the government has charged them with. Ironically, the best case scenarios for them appears to be presidential pardons under a future administration.
1: So you've been covering protests and movements for a while. What does the aggressive nature of these sentences signal to you as the future of protesting? Or about the ways that the United States is quelling dissent?
2: You know, we're in the context of the 250th anniversary of this country, and a lot of the legal experts I spoke to for this story noted that the Federalist Papers were essentially an anonymous zine. You know, the founding of this country comes from a belief in free speech that is meant not only politically, but through an effort to communicate with one another, even if that communication is quote unquote anti-establishment or explicitly anti-government administration of whoever's in power, right? And so this case, I think, speaks to what a lot of people feel is the almost immeasurable chasm between how America talks about itself and how it actually treats its citizens. If those citizens say something that is counter to whoever is in power in that exact moment in time. But I think what's also an American story is people continuing to do this anyway in the face of really stark repression. I also think there's a lot to be made of how people are really resisting the framing of this case and choosing instead to continue engaging in First Amendment protected activity, given the stakes of this moment that they see.
1: Lex, thank you so much.
2: Thank you, as always, for having me.
1: We reached out to the Federal Bureau of Prisons about Megan Morris and Autumn Hill being held in men's facilities. They said since neither one of them is currently in federal custody, the Bureau cannot comment on their whereabouts. We did find both Megan and Autumn in the Johnson County Prison Database, where they are listed under their birth names and their sex is listed as male. And that's our show. Coming up on Life Kit, how to deal with financial guilt.
3: In order to get rid of the guilt, you look at it and you say, like, okay, I don't feel good about what I did. That's where the guilt came in. But what am I going to do going forward?
1: This episode was produced by Xavier Lopez. It was edited by Dahlia Mortada. Our engineer was An Lee Huang. I'm B.A. Parker, and you're listening to NPR.
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6: I'm John Weber, and this is your WHYY Philly Fun Fact. As we celebrate the nation's 250th anniversary this month, you might find it interesting to hear that one of America's most iconic symbols of independence and freedom here in Philadelphia actually came from London, England.
7: That's right, John. The Liberty Bell was commissioned in 1751 by the Pennsylvania Provincial Assembly from the London-based bellmaker Lester and Pack.
6: That's Philadelphia tour guide Vince McCafferty, who says the bell first cracked when rung after its arrival in Philadelphia and was twice recast by local workmen.
7: It acquired its distinctive crack sometime in the first half of the 19th century, several decades after the signing of the Declaration of Independence.
6: And while it's not definitively known when or how the Liberty Bell first came to be cracked, it is known that the damage occurred sometime between 1817 and 1846. I'm John Weber, and that's your WHYY Philly Fun Fact.
0: 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Kauffman.org. 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
8: This is NPR's Life Kit. I'm Marielle Segarra.
2: What's something that you have felt financial guilt about?
3: Oh, things that I have felt financial guilt about. There are so many. I bought a home in 2004. Then I went and bought another home in 2006. And basically in 2007, it was worthless. I held on to that home until I think 2017. and finally sold it short, even all that time later. I did not make my money back on the home. I ended up having adverse credit history because I sold the home short. So that was a pretty embarrassing thing that happened.
8: That was Lauren Williams. She's a certified financial planner and the founder of the company Worth Winning, where she helps young people organize their finances. Before her finance career, Lauren was an Olympian in not just one sport, but two.
3: I am the first American woman to earn a medal in both the summer and the winter Olympics. I did three Olympic Games in track and field and then one Olympic Games in bobsled.
8: Lauren bought her homes while she was still a professional athlete, but soon after things shifted.
3: I didn't have a sustainable lifestyle or career life after sport that was going to allow me to be able to pay a mortgage that was as high as it was. And I learned that pretty quickly after, you know, things started to change sports-wise. I had an injury and the market wouldn't allow me to sell the home. And so the guilt came from this idea that I am going to have to get rid of this, that this is a place where like my family members come and meet. It has been, you know, a social environment for so many people. It's been a safe haven. But also the idea that like, you know, I'm this big time athlete and people think that I earn and I save in a certain way. And I actually ended up using the money I had set aside for my taxes that year to take out a second mortgage because I did a poor investment. So you talk about guilt. This house was tied up in so much of the financial mistakes that I made over the course of my time as an athlete that the guilt just kind of piled up and it actually became kind of representative of just like guilt in general.
8: Yeah, it's almost like it's guilt for like, how did I not do better? I should have known better. I should have known this. I shouldn't be in this situation. I had everything available to me. I can imagine those are some of the narratives that were going through your head.
3: Exactly. And then they don't allow you to be able to make other decisions where you can't actually move forward because you feel so guilty. So I didn't want to tell anyone that, you know, I made this bad investment and I no longer, you know, I no longer had my tax money and now I needed to take out a second mortgage on my home. I did all of that secretly. And so the guilt kind of piled up because I did have a financial advisor that I ended up talking to about it eventually, but I did not initially because of the guilt that I was carrying. And maybe, you know, some other decisions could have been made earlier on if I hadn't, you know, felt so guilty that I wanted to hide those things.
8: On this episode of Life Kit, Lauren and I are going to talk about how to manage financial guilt, whether it's coming from overspending, not spending enough, or something else. We talk about guilt-free spending buckets, following your own money values, and having conversations about money-related guilt. Well, it sounds like a common reason for people feeling guilt is overspending. Like, I made a bad investment, or I just have, like, been spending my entire paycheck. I have a lot of money on credit cards now. How do you get started with tackling that guilt and moving forward?
3: So one of the things I think about is this like idea of, you know, the big bad B word, budgeting. I like to refer to it as a spending plan, but really like mapping out what it is that you want to spend money on in addition to, you know, what you are spending money on is a great place to start. Because the idea for me is that we create what I like to refer to as kind of like a guilt-free budget. That's like looking into what your values are. So I value family. I want to spend time with family. My family lives a far away. I want to travel to be able to see my family. That's a very clear thing that you shouldn't feel guilty about. A lot of times people come to me and they're like, oh my goodness, I spent $6,000 on travel last year. I'm a bad person. Actually, the narrative should be, the value is to be able to see my family. In order to be able to do that, I need to travel. And so let me organize my budget so that there is a space for travel so I don't need to feel guilty when I spend $6,000 a year on travel. Now, when we look at the budget, we do look at the other things like what does your rent look like? What does your, you know, car note look like? And let's go through all these other pieces of the puzzle because, like I said, the general reason you're coming is that you feel guilty because of the overspending. But maybe it's like, I don't need a 2-bedroom apartment. I just got one because I thought, you know, it was only $300 more, but you're not using that other bedroom at all. And so now we have $300 a month, which is almost $3,000 a year or more than $3,000 a year that we can redirect to the travel budget. And so it's really about building a budget that is in line with your values so that you can feel guilt-free with the things that are important to you.
8: And one thing you noted there, people will jump from, you know, I spent $6,000 on travel to I'm a bad person, which I know therapists will often interrupt that thought and teach us how to interrupt those thoughts and say, is that true? That statement, I'm a bad person. Like, do I know that to be true? Is it definitely true? And who would I be without that thought? I find that to be a really helpful exercise for myself, because then you're like, you know what? It's actually not true. I traveled because I love it. I traveled because I went to see my family. Like, that, none of those things point to me being a bad person. When you can lift some of that off of yourself, then I feel like you can start to move forward.
3: Yeah, I always tell my clients, like, you need to separate your mistakes from your self-worth. Like, a mistake does not say who you are. A bad financial decision does not define your character. And so we need to, like you said, revamp what we're telling ourselves, the narrative that we're saying, and fix that to say, I am allowed to enjoy the money that I earn. I am allowed to spend money on travel to see my family because that is important to me. And then you work through, like I said, the other piece of the puzzle of like what you don't value, and you throw that stuff away so that you can feel really good about everything.
8: Takeaway one, if you feel guilty because you've overspent, remember your money mistakes do not determine your value as a person. They don't define your character. And you can make changes in the future. It's about making a budget while still leaving space for some of the things that bring you happiness. Another thing that I find helpful in terms of guilt is remembering that there's no one really keeping score. I mean, yeah, there is a credit score, but it's like, okay, so you overspent on that dinner, or you didn't look closely at the price of something and you just told your friend to go ahead and buy the tickets. And then you were like, oh, that was way more than I meant to spend. I didn't realize they'd be that expensive. You know, it's sort of like, okay, so.
3: You know, I think that's exactly right. For me, it was those Usher concert tickets recently.
8: Oh my gosh.
3: Me and my sister are going in December, and she was so excited about it. And I was just, like, excited to spend time with her. Like, I don't really care about the concert, to be quite honest. But I was like, oh, that's going to be expensive. And so mentally, I had put aside, like, $300. And it was, like, $600. She's like, I bought them. And I was like, oh, okay. And so to your...
8: $600.
3: Exactly. I'm like, are we going to get to have dinner with Usher afterwards? Like, how does this work? I think that's a perfect example of the idea of, hey, go ahead and do it. And you don't think that it could even be that expensive. And then afterward, you're like, oh, man, I made a mistake. What do I do in order to kind of fix my mistake? It's look at my budget. Look at the spending I have coming up and just reorganize myself. So now I got to go find $300 other, but I don't have to end up in credit card debt. I don't have to let this be something I pay for the next, 6 years. I just have to say, hey, there's something else that I was probably going to do later on this month or in the next couple months, because like I said, those tickets are not till December, where I can cut those out and I can still come out in the green. As long as I look at it like that, as long as I'm proactive in thinking about, okay, I did something impulsive in the moment. Let's just regulate going forward. And so those little small steps, that little bit of progress, I think makes a big difference. Like you said, it's one thing that I did that wasn't necessarily right or aligned with what I plan to do, but it doesn't make me a bad person. And it doesn't have to ruin my whole financial picture. It's not that I'm not going to retire because I bought these tickets to the concert.
8: Mm-hmm.
3: Like, we're always like focusing on the guilt piece of the puzzle. Like, what good came out of the thing that you're feeling guilty about is like a good first step to take as well. And then like educate myself so that something like this doesn't happen in the future and I can feel more confident in my financial situation going forward.
8: Yeah, I love that. Focus on the good that came out of it. One thing I like is this idea you've mentioned of a guilt-free spending bucket. So it's like, if you find yourself overspending, you do want to go through and figure out where you can cut back, but that doesn't mean you have to deprive yourself of all fun and joy.
3: I never, ever recommend that people deprive themselves of all fun and joy, even when you're focusing on debt. So there's some talking heads out there that would tell you, eat beans and rice, look at the wall, don't leave the house, just suffer until you've paid off all your debt, as an example. That is not the way that I like to budget. You should always have a space for saving, and you should always have a space for yourself. you need a discretionary spending bucket. And sometimes that bucket will be smaller because you're working on paying down debt, because you have other things going on as far as your priorities after you've kind of looked at your budget and said, okay, these are the things that I want to spend money on. These are things that align with my values. I want to get my credit card debt done by December, or, you know, whatever goal you've set, and you've organized things accordingly. But you will leave something that you can put aside specifically for you to be able to go out and do whatever. And that bucket, you spend, literally guilt-free. Whatever's in it, do what you want with it.
2: What do some of your clients put in their guilt-free spending bucket?
3: Oh, it's shoes, lots of shoes. Travel is usually a big piece of the puzzle for a lot of people. And sometimes I say, let's just separate that out altogether. That doesn't have to be your guilt-free bucket. Your guilt-free bucket is where you can allow yourself to be impulsive. You know, you're out and about and you see something really cool that you're into. You know, I had a client that really loved mugs. And she's like, I just can't stop buying mugs. I don't even drink coffee or tea. But, you know, I started collecting them when I was younger, and I just can't pass up a really cool mug. And so, you know, in her guilt-free budget, if you just find a random mug that you want to buy and it costs $12, even though you're never going to drink out of it, like, have at it as long as that line item is there.
2: Takeaway two, if you find yourself spending more than you have, it is a good idea to cut back. But that doesn't mean complete austerity. Set up a guilt-free spending bucket. Decide what you want to spend money on based on your values, and then let yourself do it guilt-free. So you've got your guilt-free spending budget, but you're also trying to figure out what you can cut back on if you do have financial guilt from overspending. How might someone walk through their categories of spending and figure out what they can trim out?
3: Pull up your credit card bill from the last month and look at what you spent money on. And so now you're looking over everything and you're saying, okay, I spent $78 on this meal. I didn't like the person that I was eating with. I didn't like the food that I ate. And so you're just like, this didn't align with my values. And so in order to get rid of the guilt, you look at it and you say like, okay, I don't feel good about what I did. That's where the guilt came in. But what am I going to do going forward? I'm not going to hang out with so-and-so. The next time they invite me out, I'm just going to say no, thank you. So you're constantly looking at your budget, your spending, your credit card statement to be able to say, like, what did I do that doesn't align with the person that I want to be?
2: What you're saying is making me think that a lot of what we identify as guilt, that feeling after spending money, is actually misalignment.
3: Yes.
2: It's like, I spent the money and I didn't enjoy it.
3: And that's why I feel guilty, yes.
2: So it's like doing an audit of your spending, looking for places of misalignment.
3: Absolutely. And then just realign. You know, it could be from 1 week to the next. It could be one from 1 month to the next. It could be one from 1 day to the next. You're just like, wait a minute. Catch yourself in the moment and just say, like, this is not something that I want to do. This is not in line with who I want to be. And so therefore, I'm going to, you know, pivot to XYZ and do this instead.
2: Takeaway three, do an audit of your finances to see where there's misalignment. What are you spending money on that you don't actually value? That's where to cut back. I thought of another type of financial guilt that some folks might feel. If you're in a couple and one of you makes a lot more money than the other one, there could be guilt both ways in that dynamic, right? Mm-hmm. Guilt that your partner pays for more stuff and you feel like you're not holding up your end of it, or guilt that you're the partner with more money, but you still want to split things halfway, or you don't want to pay for certain stuff, or you're kind of annoyed that you have more money and then you feel guilty about being annoyed about that. I feel like money is one of the main things that couples fight about, and guilt probably plays a big role there.
3: Yeah, no, I think you're exactly right. I've actually had this conversation with my significant other fairly recently as the breadwinner for our household. Like, I do it with pleasure, but the conversation sometimes is like how making sure that the other person feels good about how they're contributing otherwise. There are things that I can't do when I'm working that my partner does. You know, taking our 8-year-old to soccer, I don't want to go to soccer practice ever, you know, if I can avoid it. And that is so valuable to me. But you're right. He feels a lot of guilt as, you know, there's the stigma of like male versus female. And, you know, the breadwinner. And then there's cultural, you know, my spouse is Colombian. And there's just, you know, so much of I want to be able to contribute, and just reminding the other person, like, hey, you are contributing. You're just contributing differently. The monetary contribution does not make me more powerful than you. We are a team that are working together, and everybody's contribution to this family is very valuable. So having that conversation, once again, is so important to be able to help your significant other work through that guilt if that is something they're experiencing.
8: Takeaway 4. If you or your partner are feeling guilty because one of you makes more money than the other, it can help to talk about it. And if you're the breadwinner and your partner's feeling guilty, you might remind them of the contributions they make outside of money. If they take care of the house or the kids or your elderly parents, or they're the ones who do all the planning or the household finances. Of course, this approach will only work if you do feel like they're contributing, but if not, that's worth a conversation too. Another kind of financial guilt is the guilt you have from not spending more, right? From not giving more, for instance, to family members or to friends who have less than you. How would you counsel clients who are feeling some of that guilt or responsibility?
3: It's a conversation where we have to just kind of unroll the idea of, you know, who are these people that you feel obligated to? Why do you feel like you cannot enjoy what you have just because they don't? Why do you feel obligated to help them if that is something that you're feeling? And why do you feel obligated to, you know, to kind of oversave? Because that's something that I see quite a bit as well. Is they're just not spending any money whatsoever because they feel guilty about enjoying. And so now they just have this stockpile of money, not because there's like a financial goal or a big savings goal that they have. It's just like, I don't feel good about spending it. And so the way to work through that piece of the puzzle is to think about this, like, okay, I don't feel good about spending this money, but so-and-so, you know, fill in the blank with the person that you, you know, think is less off. What would they want for you? How do they feel about you? When they look at you, are you thinking that they want to see you fail? That they want to see you suffer? And so asking questions like that, sometimes you get the answer pretty quickly. No, of course not. You know, my sisters don't want me to, you know, live in a cardboard box. They want me to have a great life. They want me to enjoy the fruits of my labor. And, you know, I hear it all the time, even now, that I should work less. We have to, like, ask ourselves the hard question of, like, where am I getting this narrative from? And then challenge ourselves so that you can decide, you know, is there really a good reason that I'm doing this?
8: Yeah. And how much do I want to set aside for them? Like, let's say you have like a niece or a nephew, and I have some friends who are setting aside investment money for their niece or nephew's college, mm-hmm. for instance. There's probably a more structured way to do it, you know, like where you're saying, okay, I am going to give, but it's got to be part of my budget, and I have to be clear with myself about what the limits are.
3: It almost always leads back to having a conversation with someone, whether that is a financial planner, it is accountability partner, the person that, like I said, you feel obligated to. But having the conversation and just getting it out there helps you unravel the idea that you're thinking. And once you've said it out loud and someone tells you, like, hey, that sounds preposterous, like, don't save all your money and never spend any of it because, you know, like, you're already on track for retirement, like, let's go on vacation. Like, someone just, like, even telling you, giving you permission to do so is so freeing sometimes that you're like, wow. But where does guilt come from frequently? Secrecy. And you're not talking to anyone about what you feel guilty about. And so you're just playing this narrative over and over again in your head when it's actually not true at all.
8: Takeaway 5. If you feel guilt for spending money on yourself when you could be giving it to others, Lauren says, remember that being financially secure is not something to apologize for. And the most productive question to ask yourself in these cases is not, do I deserve this? But what am I going to do with what I have? Make sure your financial foundation is secure before you start giving your money away. She says if giving leaves you unable to pay your bills, build your emergency fund, or save for retirement, it may not be sustainable. And when you're deciding to give money to family and friends or to charitable groups, ask yourself what causes and people matter most to you and how you can give in a way that aligns with your values. Also, Lauren recommends that you decide what you're comfortable giving before somebody asks, so your decisions are guided by your values rather than by emotion or pressure in the moment. In one word, what would you say is the antidote to financial guilt?
3: Education. Education gives you confidence, and confidence is the thing that allows you to get rid of the guilt.
8: I love that. I would say as a backup word, conversation.
3: Absolutely.
8: Lauren, thank you so much for this.
3: Con gusto. This has been a great conversation.
8: All right, it's time for a recap. Takeaway one, remember your money mistakes do not determine your value as a person. Takeaway two, if you find yourself spending more than you have, you do want to go through and cut back, but that doesn't mean you have to deprive yourself of all joy. Set up a guilt-free spending bucket and decide what you want to spend money on based on your values. Takeaway three, do an audit of your finances to see where there's misalignment. What are you spending money on that you don't value? Takeaway four, if you or your partner are feeling guilty because one of you makes more money than the other, it can help to talk about it. And if you're the breadwinner and your partner is feeling guilty, you might remind them of the contributions they make outside of money. And takeaway five, if you feel guilty for not giving away more of your money, first make sure you're able to take care of yourself and any dependents financially. Then ask yourself what and who matter most to you. That's our show. This episode of Life Kit was produced by Claire Marie Schneider. Megan Kane is our senior supervising editor, and Lauren Gonzalez is our executive producer. Engineering support comes from Peter Alina. I'm Marielle Segarra. 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
10: From WHYY in Philadelphia, this is Fresh Air Weekend. I'm Tanya Mosley in Los Angeles. Today, writing team Rashida Jones and Will McCormack. Their new film, The Invite, takes on the realities of marriage and middle age, told over the course of one dinner party that goes into salacious territory. Jones and McCormack have been mining stories like this together for decades and finding the funny inside the painful.
11: We are never above a laugh. There's nothing that's grave enough for us not to laugh about, because that's how we process our pain. 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
10: Also, Lenny Kaye, Patti Smith's longtime guitarist. He's made his first solo album at 79.
12: 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Why did you never do it before, and why did you do it now?
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10: That's coming up on Fresh Air Weekend. 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
14: Live from NPR News in Washington, I'm Janine Hurst. U.S. Central Command says the U.S. resumed strikes against Iran tonight for the ninth night in a row. And the number of U.S. service members killed in action has grown to three. Two on Friday in an Iranian strike on a base in Jordan, and another killed in action yesterday in northern Iraq. Meanwhile, Jordan's military says it shot down three incoming ballistic missiles from Iran, as NPR's Carrie Khan reports.
15: Sirens blared throughout the Jordanian capital, Amman, late Sunday afternoon, alerting the incoming missiles from Iran. Three were intercepted and a fourth fell in a remote area, according to Jordan's military. There were no reports of casualties or damage. Earlier, the U.S. Embassy in Amman had warned of a potential attack by Iran on the airport and seaport in Aqaba in southern Jordan. A Jordanian official denied an attack was imminent. Israel's military also issued a warning for its southern city of lot across the border from Aqaba. Iran has intensified its attacks on Jordan in recent days, targeting multiple military facilities U.S. forces use in the country. And in Kuwait, officials say Iran struck a power facility in a water desalination plant on Sunday. Carrie Khan, NPR News, Tel Aviv.
14: Maine Democratic Senate hopeful Troy Jackson is getting closer to winning his party's nomination. Steve Missler from member station Maine Public has more.
16: Jackson, a logger and former president of the Maine Senate, is amassing the delegates he'll need to officially secure the nomination at the Maine Democratic Party's convention next weekend. Nearly all of the ones who've won during party caucuses have expressed support for him, meaning he's the prohibitive favorite heading into the nomination convention. Shenna Bellows announced Sunday that she's leaving the race, further clearing Jackson's path to replace Graham Plattner on the November ballot. If he wins, Jackson will take on Republican Senator Susan Collins in a closely watched race that could determine control of the Senate next year. For NPR News, I'm Steve Missler in Sanford, Maine.
14: Argentina's dream of another World Cup has ended in heartbreak after a 1-0 loss to Spain. In Rosario, home of Argentine soccer legend Lionel Messi, his fans are coming to terms with the defeat. Manuel Rueda has more.
17: Here in Rosario, hundreds of fans have showed up at the city's main monuments. Although the game was bittersweet for Argentina after losing in overtime to the European team, many fans here say they're proud of what their team has done throughout this World Cup. And people also here want to thank Lionel Messi for his many years of service to Argentina's team, given that this will likely be his last appearance in a World Cup. Manuel Rueda for NPR News in Rosario, Argentina.
14: And you're listening to NPR News from Washington. Memorial services for the late Senator Lindsey Graham, who died unexpectedly on July 11th, will be held starting July 28th, with services in Washington, D.C. and in South Carolina. Preliminary findings from the Washington, D.C. Medical Examiner's Office say Graham died from an aortic dissection due to cardiovascular disease. Darlene Graham, his sister, was sworn in to temporarily take his place. Lindsey Graham was running for re-election, and his sister hasn't said yet whether she'll run in the upcoming special primary next month. A report from the National Academies of Science, Engineering, and Medicine reviews the ways scientists can now pinpoint the influence of human-caused climate change on specific weather events like hurricanes and heat waves. NPR's Alejandra Burunda has more.
18: The report's findings could be important for several major climate cases making their way through the legal system. The report assesses climate attribution science. In the past decade or so, the rapidly advancing field has gotten much better at figuring out just how much worse or how much more likely bad weather events like hurricanes are because of burning fossil fuels. Some legal cases hinge on that knowledge. A case from Oregon, for example, is seeking damages for dozens of deaths in a 2021 heat wave that scientists found was intensified by climate change. The case alleges that fossil fuel companies knew their products could worsen the risks. Alejandra Burunda, NPR News.
14: U.S. futures contracts are trading lower at this hour. Dow futures down around 90 points. NASDAQ futures down a fraction. I'm Janine Herbst, and you're listening to NPR News from Washington.
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20: This is Fresh Air Weekend. I'm Tanya Mosley, and my guests today are writers and performers Rashida Jones and Will McCormick. They dated for a stint in their 20s. It didn't work out, but what they found instead was one of the longest-running creative partnerships in Hollywood. Their first screenplay together, Celeste and Jesse Forever, from 2012, followed two people who couldn't stay married, but also couldn't imagine life without each other. It's the kind of complicated relationship stories that they've returned to throughout their careers. Their latest screenplay is The Invite, directed by Olivia Wilde, who also stars alongside Seth Rogen, Penelope Cruz, and Edward Norton. The entire film unfolds in a single San Francisco apartment. Two couples gather for dinner, and as the evening unfolds, the stories they've been telling about their relationships and themselves fall apart. It was inspired by the 2020 Spanish film Sentimental, The People Upstairs by Cesc Gay. In this scene, the couple who live upstairs, played by Cruz and Norton, have just arrived at their host's apartment, played by Wilde and Rogan.
1: It took you a while to come to the door. And it sounded like you were arguing.
21: No filter.
1: No, I just want to be honest. We were at the door before we rang and we could hear you were fighting.
22: Oh, We were fighting.
23: Bit of a contentious environment in here, so I understand if that's repellent to you. No hard feelings, you know what I mean? Completely understand, you know?
1: We love a contentious environment. We love it.
22: Okay.
23: Well.
1: Really, it's fine.
23: You hit the jackpot then, my friend.
20: As the evening goes on, awkward small talk turns into an unexpected invitation. Rashida Jones is an actor, writer, producer, and director. She won a Grammy for co-directing the documentary Quincy about her father, Quincy Jones, and recently earned an Emmy nomination for her performance in Black Mirror. Will McCormick is an Academy Award-winning writer, director, and actor. He won the Oscar for the animated short If Anything Happens, I Love You. Will McCormick is with me in our Los Angeles studio, and Rashida Jones joins us from London. Welcome both of you to Fresh Air.
11: Thank you.
24: Thank you so much, Tanya. It's so great to be here with you.
11: All right, let's start with this first scene that I just played, because there is a rule that we all live by, and nobody ever says out loud, if you hear a couple fighting through a door, you pretend you didn't hear it. And this movie actually opens with that rule being broken. Take us inside of the writer's room when you decided that these four will start with that rule being broken.
25: Well, it's kind of the beauty of this match of these two very different duos, where you have a couple that is boiling over by the time their neighbors arrive. Mm-hmm. And then you have this couple who has decided to kind of take the honesty of life and turn it inwards into their own kind of fantasy and excitement. So, you know, it's his theme stated. They're coming in, they're going to perhaps bring a wrecking ball to this already fragile relationship.
11: Right from the start. Yeah,
24: yes. Well. Yeah, I think Hawk sets the tone right from the jump. You know, tonight we're going to sing it like we feel it. And I think that there's something really refreshing about that to Joe as well. Like, it does make him uncomfortable, but I think that it's so unvarnished and it's so raw that it's actually intriguing. And this is a night where people will have to reveal some hard truths, and Edward gets the party started right away.
11: This, as I mentioned earlier, is inspired by this Spanish film that was under a different name. And Will, you actually came up with this idea of The Invite being the title of the movie, and it has double, almost triple meaning.
24: Yeah, it felt like it worked in a lot of ways. It also just felt like classic. It felt sort of iconic, like The Graduate. I just like the sound of it.
11: There's something horror-like about it,
24: right,
11: too.
25: Yeah,
24: right.
25: We talked about that a lot, which I think plays in well now with the kind of tone and the propulsion of the movie.
24: But yeah.
25: And Will is an expert title creator, just to say.
26: It's really the only thing I excel at is titles. But there are several different invites over the course of the evening, and those are fun to peel back, where you think, oh my God, there's another invite. I didn't see that coming.
11: I want to play another clip from this film. And in this scene, they have moved past that explosive entrance, but the evening is still getting started. Hawk, who is played by Edward Norton, and his partner Pina, who is played by Penelope Cruz, they're admiring the apartment. And Hawk is complimenting the decor. He's walking around the living room, and it feels like harmless small talk. And then it turns into something else. We start to see beneath the surface of Angela and Joe's marriage, played by Olivia Wilde and Seth Rogen. Let's listen.
1: You've really got some beautiful pieces.
23: It's all Angela.
22: Well, I know what I like, but yeah. It's actually not all expensive.
23: Some of it is very
22: some of it,
23: expensive,
22: most of
23: though.
22: It's not.
23: Some of it is, though.
22: Yeah, not everything.
23: But some of it
22: but
23: is.
22: Not everything.
1: I guess what I meant to say is you can tell that it's been done with a lot of care, and you have a really great eye.
21: That's true. I can feel it.
2: I feel you put so much love.
3: I did that. Thank you. Yeah, I love it. I do love it. I really care. I do. Thank you for saying that. I
1: see it.
3: I care. I do care a lot. I'm so sorry. I'm getting emotional. I don't know why, but I thank you. Thank you for saying that.
2: Yeah, it has
1: great energy.
3: Wow,
23: look at that.
3: Energy is what I was going for. That's what I wanted.
23: Energy's great. We talked a lot about how to capture energy as though that was a real thing we could do.
11: That was a scene from The Invite written by my guests today, Rashida Jones and Will McCormack. And Seth's character, it's interesting, his responses, his quips. He is a musician whose band had one hit years ago, and he's kind of still carrying this around. And what struck me is that it's such an ordinary kind of disappointment. Their lives actually look really great, you know, and from the outside, but there's this private grief over the person that they thought they'd become.
26: Yeah, and I think Joe is defensive about this conversation about energy because he's uncomfortable because his energy is completely stuck.
11: It's whack.
26: Yeah, his energy is for sure whack, but it's completely stuck, right? He's inert. Yeah. And, you know, I think that being an adult is sort of like reconciling who you are with who you want to be. And it's great to have dreams. And sometimes dreams don't come true, but that doesn't mean you can't have another. Mm-hmm. That doesn't mean life goes on, right? Like you don't always get that dream to come true, but you can pursue another and he's just stuck and it just becomes toxic.
25: I love what you said, Tanya, about private grief, because that is, it's like this night is about exposing this very private grief that's like they haven't processed the pain, the death of their old selves, both with each other and for themselves. And like they're forced to do it in this one fateful night.
11: Are these the kind of conversations that you all are having as you're building out these characters and actually writing them? Take us to this writing room where you're kind of delving into these deeper things.
25: It's literally all we talk about. whether we're writing or not, it's all we talk about. So selfishly, it's great that we can channel the thing we're most interested in, which is like relationships, living with other people, being parents, losing parents, being alive, getting older, being middle-aged, looking down straight down the barrel of the back half of life. All these things we got to bring to this script.
11: Relationship expert Esther Perel consulted on this film. Is there a particular note or assessment that she gave you that's your favorite, that sort of stuck with you or deepened these characters?
25: So many. I mean, I think the truest one for the theme of our movie is this idea that, like, when you've had such a difficult relationship, that at a certain point you have to almost acknowledge that the relationship is over, and then you can make this decision to start another relationship, maybe with each other and maybe with somebody else. Like, that to me is like the essence of her teaching and also the essence of this movie, which is like, it's about moving on. It's about letting go of a past and really accepting your future as you are, as the other person is, as you want to be and maybe can be with that acceptance.
11: My guests are Rashida Jones and Will McCormack. They're the writing team behind the new film, The Invite, directed by Olivia Wilde and starring Seth Rogen, Penelope Cruz, and Edward Norton. We'll hear more of their conversation after a short break. I'm Tanya Mosley, and this is Fresh Air Weekend.
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7: I'm Scott Tong. 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I visit some old school spots.
8: We're at Mike's Ham Shop. Mike's Ham Shop is still one of the original ham shops in the city. One large ham sandwich. Can we do cheese on that, please?
7: And I try.

0: How do you expect it? It's directed by Olivia Wilde and stars Wilde, Seth Rogen, Penelope Cruz, and Edward Norton. All right, let's talk about this working marriage that the two of you have. And I want to start at the beginning because there is the story that you all met in the late 90s because your sister, Will, felt like that you two should be together or at least go on a date. Tell me the story.
1: Yeah, my sister Mary McCormick, the greatest sister and actress, she was doing a film with Rashida, and I think she told you, Rashida, right, you got to meet my brother. You guys are going to be soulmates.
2: Yeah.
0: She said soulmates.
2: She said soulmates. She showed me some picture of you on a sports team from college.
1: Definitely not college. It would be high school, probably.
2: Okay, but, maybe high school. Yeah. You were with a bunch of people in some athletic gear, but she was like, this is your soulmate.
1: Were you into it? Like,
2: I was into it. Yeah, yeah. I was fully into it. I was newly out of a really bad relationship.
0: But okay. You can't even remember what sport it was. Yeah.
1: You don't have to qualify it, okay?
2: You were. I was like, he's cute. He looks intense, which is fine. I'm intense.
1: Scorpio. Yeah.
2: Full Scorpio vibes through the picture. Yeah.
0: So you went on the date.
1: We went on a couple dates, right?
2: Yeah. It was pretty casual. I feel like we were with like a lot of people. We didn't it wasn't like it was like a 90s date where we were like
1: group dates.
2: You know, group dates. Yeah. Yeah.
1: We've known each other for so long, but we're really like brother and sister who, you know, dated briefly, which is not weird, but you know, we dated for a second, but I think we both knew right from the very beginning that we were connected and that we had to be in each other's lives, and it took us a minute to sit down to write, but finally we did, and I'm so glad we did.
0: Your first film is Celeste and Jesse Forever, 2012, and Rashida, you starred opposite Andy Samberg, and Will, you played Skills with a Z at the end, a weed dealer with the wisdom. And it's about a couple whose marriage is over, but the friendship won't die. And I'm curious, once you had to speak words you'd written yourselves, did you discover things that you didn't hear on the page? Because that's an interesting thing, to write something and then to see it turn into something with actors. But then you all being the actors who had to say the words, what was that experience like?
2: Well, we act while we're writing. Like, that's how that's our discovery process of dialogue, because we're lucky. We both started as actors and, you know, can do a good job with that. So often we act out the scenes. And if it's not working, it doesn't feel right, especially if it's something we're going to say on screen. That's easy to fix, you know?
1: Yeah, we get it aloud pretty quickly, and that's been helpful. And, you know, having been an actor prior to being a writer, I think we both read thousands of screenplays, and sometimes you feel like, oh my gosh, has anyone ever said this out loud? So, you know, being actors, we get it out loud as soon as possible.
0: As writers, I notice that you all gravitate towards, I don't know if I call it an emotional traffic jam or that moment, that moment of clarity. It's the hard moment. It's the part that we all know. It's inevitable that we experience. But why do you want to live there as writers? Like, it almost feels like that's the thing you all always are going towards.
2: We are always there, aren't we?
1: Yeah. I don't mean to sound morbid, and I don't mean it that way, but life is really just a series of losses. It's one loss and one heartbreak after another. You know, when your little summer ends and you don't want it to end, and then you get your heart broken, and then you have kids and they're going to break your heart, and then your parents die, and then you start to lose bone density, and then you start but I say that because I really believe it, that those are the gifts, right, of being human, because it's in those moments where we feel the most vulnerable, the most alive. Those moments can actually be the funniest because they're so raw. Mm. And it's when we feel connected, right? Like, heartbreak is the thing that binds us. Like, no matter who you are, or no matter where you are, or no matter how old you are, like, you're going to go through heartache. Mm-hmm. And when you do, you feel less alone. You feel more connected, because that is the thing. It's like the great connector. It's, and you know, for better or for worse, for the most part, in my

0: work and in our work together, I've been able to like dig into those moments, because I find it hard for me personally to live life without stories that help me get through those moments. I find it actually impossible. Like, I need music, I need poetry, I need films to help me get through those moments, because they're really, really hard. And to be able to dig into some of those moments with Rashida has just been such a gift. And I don't take that for granted, to be able to do that for a living.
1: I also think that Will and I like the dissonance of the inevitability of loss and heartbreak and letting go, butting up against the need, like the survival skill of waking up every morning and believing in the best of people and believing that things are going to be okay and believing that, you know, your dreams can come true, that like this life that you want to build can come true, and then, you know, being crushed by realities and circumstance and random things, and then the things that are just built into being alive, like losing people and your kids, you know, like letting go of your kids from the minute they're born. Like, there's something so interesting to us about this inherent dissonance of being alive. And there's something really funny about it for us. And I think, like, that's the thing that does kind of make us work soulmates, is that we are never above a laugh. There's nothing that's grave enough for us not to laugh about, because that's how we release, that's how we process our pain. It's like we laugh. We laugh through death and sickness and sadness, and like I believe that that's like, that is the medicine, that's the thing that brings us together. We have to do that.
2: Well, this has been such a pleasure. I really enjoyed the invite and just reviewing all of your work and seeing the through lines. Thank you both so much.
1: Thanks Tanya.
2: Rashida Jones and Will McCormack wrote the screenplay for the new film The Invite. It's in theaters now. Terry has our next interview.
3: My guest Lenny Kaye has been Patti Smith's guitarist since their early days, when he was a rock critic and she was doing poetry readings. In 1971, when Smith decided she wanted guitar accompaniment for her next reading, it was Kaye she asked to join her. With the exception of her long breaks from performing, their partnership continues to this day. Lenny Kaye has played with other bands, but finally, at the age of 79, he has a new solo album of his own songs. It shows off his versatility as a guitar player and songwriter. I also love his singing. There's some scorching guitar, tender ballads, and songs that made me smile and laugh. Lenny Kaye is one of those people who seems to know everything there is to know about rock and pop music. He's written several books related to rock and roll history, including his latest, Lightning Striking, about 10 transformative periods in rock history and the cities they originated in. His record anthology, Nuggets, Original Artifacts of the First Psychedelic Era, 1965-68, inspired many first-generation punk rockers. Next year will be its 55th anniversary, and it's still considered a classic. As proof of his open mind, musical curiosity, and wide-ranging taste, he wrote a book about the crooners, the singers from the early days of the microphone, which allowed them to sing in more intimate voices, like Bing Crosby, Rudy Vallee, and Russ Colombo. Lenny Kaye, welcome back to Fresh Air. It is always great to have you on the show, and I love the new album.
4: Oh, thank you so much, Terry. It's great to be fresh-aired.
3: It's about time you made your own album. Why did you never do it before, and why did you do it now?
4: Well, Terry, I've been slightly busy. I can only really deal with one thing in at a time. And also, I didn't quite know how to present myself. This is a different side of what people might expect from me. I felt like these songs kind of had a theme, which is who I am at this very moment in time. I like the fact that there's a progression of my musical consciousness that's reflected in this album. I do a lot of things, and a lot of times I kind of duck into somebody else's soundscape. But I thought it was time for me to really understand who I am as an artist, and I wanted artistic closure for some of these songs that I've come up with over the last, you know, at this point, 10 or 15 years.
3: How do you think you've changed musically in what you want to say and what you want to hear? And I'm thinking, like, is it in part age, experience?
4: I think it's less age and more experience. I've been through so many musical genres in my time. I've sung to you some of the great crooners. I love country music. I'm a passable pedal steel guitar player. I love heavy music. I have a band called The Drift, my side project, which is kind of a power trio that accesses the darker side of my personality. But I thought that, in a sense, these songs show a personal thing. When I played them for Patty, she said something to me, which I thought was good. She says, "I've never heard you sound like this." And I'm all about the future, Terry. I mean, I have to say, I have a long list of things I've done in the past, but to me, that's the past. I really like the fact that I've given myself a new persona that I can pursue and understand who I am at this point in my life.
3: Well, I want to play a song that I've never heard a song like it. I've never heard lyrics about this subject before. And it's a really reflective song. It's called The Things You Leave Behind. And it seems very autobiographical because it's in part about, as you're getting to the end of the line, what do you do with all your stuff? What do you do with all your records? What do you do with the stuff in the storage lockers? Does anybody want to inherit it? Should you be selling it? Like, donating it?
4: My daughter always says to me, she says, "Dad, what are you going to do with it? It's all going in the dumpster." Well, I don't think
3: Not
4: so.
3: The dumpster.
4: No.
3: Please, not the dumpster.
4: No. I mean, you know, I call my accumulation the museum of me because, you know, I look at all the books, some of which I'll never read, but I like seeing their spines on the shelf. Of course, you know, the accumulation of records, which is a curation of a sort. And any time I get rid of a record, I want to hear it a week later. And the song was birthed when someone I knew passed on, and I was given an honorable job of moving their stuff out. And I thought, man, it's a great responsibility to make sure that somebody's sense of curation is honored.
3: Yeah, well, let's hear it. This is The Things You Leave Behind, written and performed by my guest Lenny Kay on his new album, Going Local.
5: Sooner or later, we're all gonna find that we've made it to the end of the line. It gets heavier every

0: That's The Things You Leave Behind from Lenny Kaye's new album, Going Local. What's your plan for the things you leave behind, for the records and books? Do you want to, like, donate it to an archive? Do you want to sell it? Do you want to bequeath it to somebody?
1: I mean, actually, I'm amused by the fact that Tom Verlaine's book and record collection have been kind of put out into the world. Discogs just sold 1,000 of Tom's records. They had an event where you could go and buy a Tom Verlaine book. I'm not that, you know, I mean, who knows? That's kind of a prideful thing that anybody would want a record that I personally scratched after listening to it for 100 times. And to be honest, you know, I probably, you know, when the time comes and it gets dispersed, I won't know anything about it. I'll be up there with the great, you know, file cabinet in the sky thinking, oh, man, I want to hear this record. So
0: My husband decided before he died that he wanted, you know, most of his collection, thousands and thousands and thousands of albums and CDs, sold so that record buyers could experience the pleasure he got from buying the records, from searching for them, finding them, buying them, listening to them. And I thought there was something really wonderful about that sentiment.
1: They will return to the great flea market in the sky.
0: You worked at Village Oldies, which was a famous record store in Greenwich Village. So what did you get out of working in a record store, since you're so obsessed with music and with recordings and with making them?
1: I got a lot of records, I'll tell you that.
0: I like to joke that I
1: well, you know, I like to say that I worked for $10 a day and all the records I could slide out the door. You know, you get a sense of the expanse of recorded music, which is a beautiful thing. I mean, in my crooner book, I got to investigate a world that I didn't personally experience, you know, to understand how in these 78 grooves, an entirely new music was being invented. My Lightning Striking book is more my personal journey through the many transformative moments of rock and roll.
0: You know, it's funny because I think at the same time you were working at Village Oldies, which was a stop for, you know, like serious record buyers and also just like, you know, people in the neighborhood, tourists. But it was a very, you know, alternative kind of culture. But you also had a band, and I think at the same time were playing for fraternities, which seems like a really different culture than Village Oldies culture. Do you feel like you lived in different worlds at the same time?
1: Well, I believe that it's all the same culture. When you're playing in a band that's that playing in a fraternity party as the Zoo did.
0: That's the name of your band, yeah.
1: Yeah, the Zoo. Bringing down, you know, for your very own horror show, I think, was our thing. We had dancing girls called the Zulus. I know. What can I say?
0: you can apologize later.
1: Okay, thank you. But, you know, you'd play Shout for 20 minutes, and the fraternity brothers would be swimming in beer on the floor. And that's a great response. You know, music releases us. Music elevates us. Music illuminates us. You know, and no matter the different styles, this is what I've really found, given all my many, investigations into different genres, is that it's all kind of accessorizing because the basic reasons for a song stay the same. I want love. I don't have love. I'm sad. I've lost love. Who am I? I'm peeved at the world. All of these things are universal, and no matter the decoration or the genre or how it's presented, these are the elements of why we sing. And I'm, of course, quite blessed to be part of those who sing and see it come back to them in the response of the audience.
2: Lenny Kaye speaking with Terry Gross. He's Patti Smith's longtime guitarist, has performed in other bands, and now has his first solo album. We'll hear more of their conversation after a break. This is Fresh Air Weekend. What?

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4: This is Fresh Air Weekend. I'm Tanya Mosley. Let's get back to Terry's interview with Lenny Kaye. He's Patti Smith's longtime guitarist and now has his first solo album. It's called Goin' Local.
5: Let's go back to the beginning. Your first instrument, as far as I know, was accordion, which seems like an unusual choice, if it was a choice. I don't know whether somebody chose it for you. What's the story behind accordion?
6: My dad played the accordion and the piano. I almost wish he would have started me on piano because when I was growing up and rock and roll was getting going, the accordion was not the most mobile of instruments. But, you know, when I was about 10, I stopped playing it. And then I picked up the guitar when I was getting out of high school.
5: And that one, you knew that was the one for you?
6: Well, you know, folk music was happening. I originally wanted to be a lonely folk singer in the backyard. But in February of 64, the Beatles came on the Ed Sullivan Show. And in that seismic moment, that's when I bought my first electric guitar.
5: I want to talk about your first brush with professional recording. Your uncle, Larry Cusick, was a lyricist. Your family name was Cusikoff, if I'm pronouncing that right.
6: Yes.
5: Your father changed it to Kay, your uncle changed it to Cusick. And he was a lyricist. And among the things he wrote the lyrics for was the love theme from The Godfather, which was a hit for Andy Williams in 1972. So let's just hear a little bit of that.

0: I love that line. Wine-colored days, kissed by the sun, warm-colored nights. My uncle was, you know, my uncle wrote a lot of, you know, 60, 70. I have 45s, you know, that nobody ever heard. He was a journeyman songwriter. And when I was 18, he knew I was in a band, and he called me up, and he wanted to jump on the Eve of Destruction bandwagon and write a folk protest song. And so he had me sing it over the phone, and next thing I knew, I was in a recording studio, first time ever in Times Square.
1: Well, let's hear the recording that you made for your uncle. And this was, you know, professionally released, and it's called Crazy Like a Fox. So this is my guest, Lenny Kaye, under the name Link Cromwell.

0: Foxy.
1: They call me neurotic and say I'm psychotic because I let my hair grow long. Your hair is still pretty long.
0: Yeah, well, you know, thank you, DNA. I mean, I remember when growing your hair long could get you in really big trouble.
1: I remember that, too. Why did you keep it that way? Why is it still long?
0: I don't know. I just like it. It's getting good in the back, as they say. I cut it every once in a while when I feel like my hair is wearing me. I cut it back so I get the proportion right. But I don't know. I just like it. It's who I am.
1: What did that recording do for you in terms of your sense of identity as a possible, like, real professional recording artist?
0: Well, it gave me a sense of who I could be, even though I didn't dare think about it. It gave me a sense of purpose, one might say. But thank God it wasn't a hit, because if it was a hit, my life would have really had a different arc. You know, I would have had that million seller, you know, gotten the drug habit, been found on the streets of San Francisco.
1: or playing at Oldies Festival.
0: Yeah, I might be on PBS's Folk Protest Singers of the 1960s. But I believe the musical gods had different ideas for who I might become.
1: So you started off as a rock critic. You were still playing, you know, in a band, but you were a rock critic. You were reviewing records. You wrote for all the pop magazines, but you also wrote for men's magazines. It's through an article that Patti Smith first got in touch with you. This was, I think, in 1971 or two, and you'd written about a cappella music or doo-wop. What did you love about the music, and what did she love about the article?
0: It touched Patti very much because it was the kind of music that she listened to growing up in South Jersey and Philadelphia. We both enjoyed Jerry Blavitt, the Gita with the heater, the Boss with the hot sauce, playing beautiful, beautiful group harmony. And when I was growing up in Brooklyn, I would see the older kids on the corner hitting notes, as it were. And that was the first music that touched my soul. I once had hopes to be a high tenor in a doo-wop group. Of course, I've completely lost that part of my vocal range, so I'll never achieve that one. But when Patti called me up about this article I'd written for Jazz and Pop, which was about a very niche thing, a cappella music was doo-wop music without, of course, musical instruments, but it was specialized from oldies stores. And this is like 1963, 1962, which meant that the music was already past dated. And of course, it would be knocked off the charts by the English invasion. But I wrote this article, and that's when Patti first called me up, and she said, she was moved by it, and that's when she started visiting me at Village Oldies, and I'd put on our favorite records, My Hero by the Blue Notes, Today's the Day, Maureen Gray, Bristol Stomp, and we just became friendly, and that's where she asked me to join her at St. Mark's Church and for her first poetry reading, because she wanted to shake things up a little bit.
1: Can you describe what that night was like, your first time playing with her, and not that many people were doing, like, music behind poetry?
0: Patti didn't want to do a standard poetry reading. We were opening, quote-unquote, Gerard Malanga, so there were a lot of Warhol people there. There were a lot of music people. It was kind of a cross-section of downtown, but Patti felt that if she just did a standard poetry reading, Gregory Corso would be up in the balcony, you know, saying, come on, liven it up. And so she wanted to, you know, have a little action. I went over to the loft where she was living with Robert Mapplethorpe, and she read me her poems, and I just kind of put some rhythmic energy behind the poems, and we went there and did it. It was not meant to be anything. We didn't even perform again together for another 2.5 years. It was more like an art event. But it was very well received. again, it was so casual. New York at that time was just a hotbed of artistic creativity, theater, film. You name it, in that little 10-block circuit of the East Village, so much was happening. And this was just another night of going out and, you know, putting on a performance. I always marvel at the fact that we didn't think of it as, oh, hey, let's have a band. I mean, we didn't have a band for another 3 years. We developed organically, and that to me is what made us so special. We sounded like ourselves by the time we had all the pieces of a real band.
1: On your first album together, you do Gloria, and it reminds me of Charlie Parker's early recordings in the sense that...
0: Wow, thank you.
1: And here's why. I mean, both Gloria and Charlie Parker, they start a movement. I mean, Gloria is so punk, and it inspired so many punk rockers. And Charlie Parker inspired every jazz musician. And so you'd think when you listen to them that it would sound like everything else, since so many musicians pattern themselves on it. But both those early Parker recordings and Gloria, every time I listen to either end of those, it just sounds so radical and so fresh and new and energized. Can you talk about, like, recording it together, what it was like for you to be doing something that was, like, so different and so exciting?
0: It didn't seem that different to us. I mean, here we are. We started out as a trio, myself, Patty, and the pianist Richard Soul. And what we would do, especially as we were beginning, Patty would do a poem. We'd connect it with a song. And then she would improvise. And you could do that in the structure of this little trio. Richard Soul was such an accomplished pianist, except he could play Rachmaninoff. You want that? Sure. He was used to accompanying cabaret singers. But he could also not show off and just hit those chords and keep things propelling. And I'm pretty much of a rhythm guitarist at that point. And so we would just explore these fields, as we call it. Gloria happened because Richard Hell had sold us his bass guitar for $40, and Patty strapped it on and whacked the E note. And then she said, "Christ died for somebody's sins, but not mine," which was a poem of hers called Oath. And and then I connected it with the most glorious of songs. Gloria, of course, is not only the great Van Morrison song done by every garage band, but it was also a classic doo-wop song done by the Cadillacs, Esther Navarro. It seems to be a word that replicates and understands each other. And by the time we got in the studio, it had been sculpted into a kind of quasi-arrangement. But launching it in the studio was kind of, made us aware that we were writing ourselves into history, which is kind of daunting in a certain way and somewhat presumptuous.
1: Well, let's hear Gloria from Patti Smith's first album, Horses, with my guest Lenny Kaye on guitar.

0: That's Patti Smith, Lenny Kaye, my guest on guitar from Patti Smith's first album, Horses. What did she bring out in you?
1: She brought out in me a sense of trust in my own musical abilities. I'm not a virtuoso guitarist by any means, but she stayed with me and let me express my musicality. She helped me understand who I am as a musician and how it helped her understand herself as a singer, because Patti learned how to sing on the stage with the band. She also sensed a positive energy in me that I could go anywhere. I'm not hidebound by genre or how things should be done. And Patti, of course, is a creative force that continues to move ever forward. She's not one to rest on her laurels. She wants to see what happens next, and she encourages that in me. And I think, you know, to be honest, that I have a solo album at this point in my life shows that I also understand that you have to keep evolving, you have to keep moving forward, you have to be true to your art. You can't be blinded by fame or money. I'm a worker. That's really what she encouraged in me. She's a worker too. No matter what we did yesterday or 5 years ago or 10 years ago or at this point 55 years ago, it's all about the future. She has an expression: progress isn't the future, it's keeping up with the present. And so I try to incorporate that in my life. Whatever I've done in the past, great. But what I'm really interested in is getting up and seeing who I am today and as it moves into tomorrow.
0: Well, I want to close with another song from your new album, and I want to play A Friend Like You. Would you talk about the song?
1: A Friend Like You, I heard the original French version by Stefan Eicher when I was in Paris in the 90s, and I just loved the song. I bought it and I brought it home, and I always thought I would like to write English lyrics to this, and so I did. I recorded it. It's actually one of my favorite songs on the record, and when I finished it, I sent it to Stefan, and he loved it. So, you know, I guess I kind of did what my uncle did with Nino Rota's music. I took Stefan Eicher's music and spun it into English.
0: So this is A Friend Like You from Lenny Kaye's new album, Going Local. Lenny Kaye, it has been such a pleasure to have you back on the show.
1: Thank you.
2: 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Fresh Air Weekend is produced by Teresa Madden. Fresh Air's executive producer is Sam Brigger. With Terry Gross, I'm Tanya Mosley.

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1: Harriet Clark was 11 months old when her mother was a getaway driver in the infamous 1981 robbery of a Brinks truck. The robbers were members of radical offshoots of the Weather Underground and the Black Panthers. For the next 37 years, Harriet spent Saturdays visiting her mother in prison. Her new novel is based on that. 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
3: And now it's time for Headlines of Yore. I'm Avi Wolfman-Arendt. Today's headline comes from the Camden Courier-Post on July 16, 1966, Name the Hockey Team Contest. Why is our hockey team called the Flyers? I mean, Philly isn't exactly known for its aviation history. Well, when original owner Ed Snyder bought an expansion NHL team to Philly in the 60s, the franchise told locals to submit proposed nicknames in a series of drop boxes located inside Acme supermarkets, and the winner would get a 21-inch color TV. And a 9-year-old from Narberth did indeed win the contest by submitting Flyers, but it turns out owner Ed Snyder's sister had already pitched the name Flyers. Snyder liked the alliteration and the sense of speed, he just couldn't pick his own sister as the winner. And so the franchise picked a fan entry that aligned with their internal choice, and voila, the Philadelphia Flyers were born. That's this week's Headline of Yore.
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6: From the Center for Investigative Reporting and PRX, this is Reveal. I'm Al Letson. For most people, the story of FTX ended when the company's founder was convicted.
7: Sam Bankman-Fried perpetrated one of the biggest financial frauds in American history, a multi-billion-dollar scheme designed to make him the king of crypto.
6: But there was another chapter that followed about the bankruptcy that was supposed to make customers whole.
8: And his money were literally my life saving. All what I had was there.
6: It wasn't long before many FTX customers became upset at the decisions made by the team running the bankruptcy.
8: I was fuming. I was furious because these people, they were playing around with our money.
6: Today on Reveal, inside the collapse of FTX. But first, this news.
9: Live from NPR News in Washington, I'm Dan Ronan. The U.S. has launched another round of strikes against Iran for the 9th consecutive night. 3 U.S. service members have been killed since Friday, according to Central Command, as the fighting between the U.S. and Iran continues to escalate and the ceasefire talks break down. As NPR's Lydia Calitri reports, while some administration officials say the war effort should continue, others are voicing concerns.
10: Energy Secretary Chris Wright told ABC's This Week that while the service members' deaths are a tragic loss for the country, the administration's mission for the war should continue.
11: The president's mission is essential for peace in the Middle East and peace in the world, and that is to prevent Iran from achieving nuclear weapons and to degrade their ability to terrorize their neighbors and the world and global commerce.
10: But Democratic Senator Mark Warner is calling President Trump's decision to go to war with Iran a disaster.
12: It has been a disaster militarily. It has been a disaster in terms of how we're viewed around the world. It has been a disaster to our friends and the allies who question whether we will keep our promises.
10: At least 17 U.S. service members have died since the war began in February. Lydia Calitri, NPR News.
9: Hundreds rallied this afternoon in Houston calling for justice in the killing of Lorenzo Salgado Araujo, the man shot and killed by ICE agents nearly 2 weeks ago. Houston Public Media's Bianca Seward reports.
13: Battling the brutal heat and humidity, protesters demanded changes to immigration and customs enforcement operations in Houston. Mariela Rivera said she came today because she feels helpless.
14: I'm hoping that when they see this, they think this is not something that us as Americans, a democracy, want. This isn't what we want.
13: Protest leaders say they'll continue putting pressure on local leaders, with more protests planned in the coming days. For NPR News, I'm Bianca Seward in Houston.
9: Spain has won the 2026 World Cup, beating Argentina in extra time. Steve Futterman reports.
15: Spain's defense comes through again and shuts out Argentina 1-0 to win the World Cup. For Spain, it's its seventh shutout in eight World Cup matches here in 2026. The only goal came in the 106th minute. Ferran Torres put the ball in the net, setting off a wild celebration among the Spanish players. Argentina had to play the final 30 minutes minus one man. For Spain, it's its second World Cup. Argentina was hoping to become only the third nation to win back-to-back World Cups, and this was likely the final World Cup appearance for the great Lionel Messi. For NPR News, I'm Steve Futterman at the World Cup in East Rutherford, New Jersey.
9: Monday in the United Kingdom, Andy Burnham takes over as Prime Minister. You're listening to NPR News. Vice President J.D. Vance and his wife, Usha Vance, welcomed their fourth child Sunday, Alec Neil Vance, who joins three siblings who are ages 9, 6, and 4. On social media, the family says they're all happy and healthy, and the kids are overjoyed to meet their younger brother. Alex is the first child born to a sitting vice president in more than 150 years. The Vances have taken their children on overseas trips, with the kids often pajama clad as they board flights on Air Force Two for the visits. Christopher Nolan's The Odyssey has set sail to the year's best box office figures for a live-action film. NPR's Bob Mondello reports.
16: $124 million in North America, even more than that overseas, for a worldwide total of $264 million in ticket sales in just 3 days. Filmmaker Christopher Nolan has long championed the theatrical experience, and by making The Odyssey entirely on IMAX cameras, a Hollywood first, he's evidently given audiences a reason to leave their couches.
17: We won the war.
16: A galaxy of stars and near-unanimous critical raves clearly helped, as did exit polls.
17: Help me go home.
16: 4 out of 5 Odyssey patrons said they would definitely recommend the film to a friend. With no major movies opening next weekend, Nolan's tale of the hero of the Trojan Wars is expected to rake in roughly $500 million in its first 10 days in theaters. Bob Mondello, NPR News.
9: In golf at the British Open, Ryan Fox is the champion. He won a one-shot victory. This is NPR.
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6: From the Center for Investigative Reporting and PRX, this is Reveal. I'm Al Ledson.
19: What does FTX stand for?
20: Oh, God. Futures Exchange. The F and the T, both from the word futures.
6: That's FTX founder Sam Bankman-Fried in an interview with Reveal's Jonathan Jones. Sam started the crypto exchange in 2019 and watched it turn into a huge success.
21: They call him the J.P. Morgan of crypto, right?
22: Yeah, the Michael Jordan of crypto, if you will.
6: By 2022, millions of customers were trading billions of dollars in crypto through FTX. But behind the scenes, people who worked for Sam were seeing signs of trouble.
20: Did you have moments where you felt he played a little too loose with the rules?
22: Probably, yeah. I mean, I think it was, wow, we're moving really fast.
6: In November of 2022, word got out that billions of dollars were missing. Investors panicked and started pulling out their money.
20: On the 7th, we had $4 billion of net customer withdrawals. So like 40 times as much as we'd ever seen in a day before.
6: Within days, the company imploded, triggering criminal investigations, global chaos, and customers around the world losing access to their money. As Sam's empire crumbled, his inner circle turned on him, and he decided to hand the company over to a new CEO, John Ray.
0: Ray, who previously oversaw the bankruptcy of Enron, said, quote, "Never in my career have I seen such a complete failure of corporate controls."
6: FTX's new CEO declared bankruptcy, launching a legal process that would determine the future of the company, how much customers would get back, and whether some would be left out entirely. This part of the FTX story has largely gone untold. The spotlight has always focused mostly on Sam Bankman-Fried, and much less attention has been paid to what happened to FTX after Sam's arrest and to the billions of dollars owed to FTX customers. Under bankruptcy, companies have a responsibility to their creditors to, in essence, act in their best interests. But in the case of FTX, some creditors say that didn't happen. And they accuse John Ray, FTX's new CEO, and Sullivan and Cromwell, the law firm running the bankruptcy, of making choices that did the opposite. Ultimately, these concerns would play out in a bankruptcy court. This week, we're bringing back part two of our investigation into the FTX collapse, updated for this rebroadcast, where we unspool what's become one of the most expensive bankruptcies in history.
1: The committee will come to order. This hearing is entitled Investigating the Collapse of FTX Part 1.
6: Reveals Jonathan Jones picks up the story on December 13th, 2022, a month after FTX filed for bankruptcy when Congress held its first hearing into the collapse.
1: First, I'd like to welcome Mr. John Ray III, who has been appointed CEO of FTX to oversee its bankruptcy.
17: That's Representative Maxine Waters, the Democratic chair of the House Financial Services Committee. As she begins, Sam Bankman-Fried is nowhere to be found. The night before, he'd been arrested in the Bahamas.
1: He was scheduled to testify under oath before this committee today. Unfortunately, the timing of his arrest denies the public the opportunity to get the answers they deserve.
17: The congressional hearing goes on without Sam, with John Ray alone taking the mic.
23: This is really old-fashioned embezzlement. This is just taking money from customers and using it for your own purpose. Not sophisticated at all.
17: Ray portrays FTX as a catastrophic failure in leadership.
23: We're in many respects starting from near zero in terms of the corporate infrastructure and record-keeping that one would expect in a multi-billion dollar corporation.
22: For someone to come in and say, you guys were completely disorganized, you didn't have any records. No, we had records. You disagree, and you're allowed your opinion. But the way you went about it in such a public frame, and you didn't talk with the people who used it and why we used it, that part was very insulting.
17: Caroline Papadopoulos was controller of FTX US, running a team of accountants when the company went down. She was no Sam loyalist. She told me she only felt comfortable staying on post-collapse once she found out Sam would no longer be CEO. But watching the congressional testimony, what she's hearing from the new CEO bothers her.
23: I've just never seen an utter lack of record-keeping. Absolutely no internal controls whatsoever.
24: When you hear that, what goes through your mind?
22: How dare you? I mean, only from the standpoint of I'm an ex-auditor. I do know a thing or two about controls. And he had no ability to understand what was going on because he had truly just taken over.
17: Sam had prepared a statement he was going to read to Congress. It's leaked and published in Forbes the day of the hearing. In it, he paints a different picture than John Ray. Sam begins with a flippant apology. I effed up. He then quickly turns to blaming others. At one point, he makes a sarcastic jab at fees the law firm Sullivan & Cromwell charged FTX, saying they have, quote, done a good job of making sure they were wired $4 million. He argues that FTX's new leadership, John Ray and Sullivan & Cromwell, had rushed the company into bankruptcy. Sam's leaked testimony marks the beginning of a battle over the story of FTX that continues today. On the one side, Sam, claiming bankruptcy wasn't necessary. On the other, the FTX estate, now helmed by John Ray and Sullivan and Cromwell, arguing that a court-approved bankruptcy was the only way to preserve what was left of FTX. Once the bankruptcy is underway, tens of thousands of customers begin filing claims, officially registering as creditors in hopes of getting their money back. People like Tarek Marad, a Canadian FTX customer who had hundreds of thousands on the exchange.
2: FTX wasn't supposed to be part of the risk. The risk was the investments you choose to invest in, not the platform you choose to invest in.
17: As Tarek starts to piece together what happened to his money, he feels betrayed, mostly by Sam Bankman-Fried.
2: Customer funds are customer funds. So if I want it, he has to have the ability to return it. They're not his funds.
17: And for most FTX customers, it was unclear when or if they get that money back. And that's where claims buyers come in. Claims buyers swoop in after a company goes under and offer cash to customers like Tarek who've lost money. Sometimes it's as little as pennies on the dollar. For customers, it's a way to guarantee they'll get something back. For claims buyers, they're betting that the bankruptcy will recover more than they paid, and they'll make a profit, sometimes a huge profit.
3: They literally are vultures. Like, and I guess I'm one, so I don't want to like act like I'm holier than thou.
17: Thomas Brazil is a claims buyer who specializes in crypto bankruptcies.
3: It became a bonanza. You know, the entire docket in FTX for customer account claims. And so it's up there with Lehman and Madoff and Enron. There were, you know, billions of dollars of claims.
17: John Ray told Congress that his job was to recover as many of those billions as possible.
4: Our overarching objective is to maximize value for FTX customers and creditors so that we can mitigate to the greatest extent possible the harm suffered by so many.
17: But Ray also said at that hearing that he was pessimistic about that happening and that most of FTX's investments may be worth a fraction of what was paid for them. Thomas Brazil, the crypto claims buyer, told us he ran into John Ray at an industry event in New York. He says he floated the idea that parts of FTX's portfolio of startup investments could still be very valuable.
3: I said, John, you know, like, I didn't think of this whole venture portfolio that could work out to be 100. He said, oh, no, all the stuff's dog. Thomas, dog.
17: We were unable to independently verify that John Ray ever said those words. And when we asked him, the FTX estate responded, describing Brazil's characterization of the conversation as patently false. They acknowledge that John Ray has indeed expressed skepticism about some of the company's investments, and that over time, he's been proven right. Many deals, they added, were made with virtually no due diligence, a point backed up by an independent examiner. Brazil says that after speaking with Ray, he began to suspect that the bankruptcy team would try to make it harder for some customers to get paid.
3: It's like an aggressive tactic, like try to exclude people from the bankruptcy because they don't do the paperwork right, set up artificial deadlines, stuff like that.
17: Some customers would come to believe that too, and they filed objections along those lines. The FTX estate rejects this claim, saying the process followed routine, court-approved procedures. But it wasn't necessarily routine for the vast majority of FTX customers who were outside the United States.
3: Think about it. If you're an international creditor, you have tax forms you've never seen. You've got everything in English. What if you're Finnish? What if you're Dutch? What if you're Chinese and you don't, it's not your first language? If you're not from America and you're getting all these court documents that look very official and they have all the federal district of bankruptcy seals and stuff on it, it looks kind of scary.
8: I'm Italian, and as you can hear, I have this very exotic English. So for me, all this legal language was really, I couldn't understand anything.
17: Lydia Favaria was one of those international customers who now had to play by unfamiliar rules written in foreign legalese.
8: We didn't choose this legal system, but our assets were seized. And I find this, yeah, shocking.
17: Under that system, Lydia was classified in one of the bottom tiers of customers. Her claim was worth under $50,000, but she told us it was everything she had. She spiraled. Until she stumbled across a community of fellow FTX creditors online, on Twitter threads, and then in Telegram chats. These creditors had lost millions, and they were growing increasingly uneasy about how much money they might get back. In a bankruptcy court filing in mid-January 2023, John Ray referred to the company as a dumpster fire. But from the customer perspective, it wasn't a mess at all.
5: The dumpster fire thing is completely fictitious. You can ask any like institutional trader on FTX. They had like a world-class accounting system. Everyone knew exactly their holdings. We knew what we were owed.
17: Arush Sehgal was one of those customers, and he was becoming one of the most outspoken critics of the bankruptcy. And more, some customers began to focus on the law firm in line to lead the bankruptcy, Sullivan and Cromwell. The firm had advised FTX for years before the collapse and played a central role in its final days. Now, a judge would decide if Sullivan and Cromwell could be the lawyers overseeing the bankruptcy. The critics, including a bipartisan group,

0: wrote that Sullivan and Cromwell's original disclosure statements were wholly insufficient to determine whether the firm had conflicts of interest, and that that alone should be enough to deny their application. Before the hearing, the U.S. trustee dropped its objections after Sullivan and Cromwell agreed to provide additional disclosures. But those new disclosures only raised new questions, and Juliet Sarkisian appeared in the court to explain the trustee's concerns for the record. Like, why had the original filing by Sullivan and Cromwell failed to mention that Ryan Miller was a partner at the firm before becoming general counsel for FTX U.S.?
1: The application and the initial declaration did not mention any connection with Mr. Miller, let alone that he was the individual who actually brought Sullivan and Cromwell to the attention of the debtors.
0: In the U.S. trustee's view, if Sullivan and Cromwell were to run the bankruptcy, they'd potentially be investigating themselves. FTX customers objected too.
2: My clients have objected to the appointment of Sullivan and Cromwell as the debtors' lead counsel because they have grave concerns about the firm's lack of transparency in its mandatory disclosures.
0: Marshall Hoda is an attorney specializing in crypto recovery who represented several FTX customers.
2: The bankruptcy system depends on the self-policing conduct of lawyers in making robust, timely disclosures. The failure to get this right at the outset can result in a lot of pain down the road.
0: Sullivan and Cromwell's attorney James Bromley told the court that they had provided documents to address every issue raised by the objectors.
3: So with that, Your Honor, we have been able to resolve any issues that the Office of the U.S. Trustee had with respect to Sullivan and Cromwell's disclosures.
0: Just hours before the hearing, there had been a surprise filing. A declaration by Dan Friedberg, FTX's chief regulatory officer. He accused the firm of misleading the court, downplaying its ties to FTX and pushing the company into bankruptcy, and claimed that other employees inside the company also had concerns, but were too afraid to speak out. Bromley quickly dismissed Friedberg's declaration.
3: It was filed late. It was filed, frankly, it's a little bizarre if you sit down and read it. But, Your Honor, our view is that it has no place in the court. It should be stricken from the record. And
0: he said the declaration was nothing more than a diversion tactic on behalf of Sam Bankman-Fried.
3: So what we have here, Your Honor, is a gentleman who ran this company into the ground, Mr. Bankman-Fried, sitting in his parents' home in Palo Alto, California, with an ankle bracelet on.
0: And he dismissed the objections against Sullivan and Cromwell's appointment as part of a smear campaign.
3: They can't throw stones at the U.S. Attorney's Office, but they can throw stones at debtors' counsel that's providing information to the prosecutors and the regulators. And that's exactly what's happening.
0: At one point, Friedberg appeared on the court's Zoom meeting, waving his hand to be called on. One of the attorneys making arguments pointed him out. And then Judge John Dorsey said,
4: "So I did see him, and I did not recognize him intentionally because, as I said, he has not filed a motion. He has not joined any motion. He is simply trying to be a witness, I suppose. But witnesses are not allowed unless they're here live."
0: I asked bankruptcy law professor Jonathan Lipson, how common is it for a law firm to represent a company before it's accused of fraud and then run its bankruptcy after it collapses?
5: Never heard of it. Never heard of it. I mean, that's why it's so remarkable that Sullivan Cromwell, you know, has run the case. You know, and Enron, for example, you know, the two main law firms before bankruptcy, like, they obviously weren't going to be counsel to the company in its bankruptcy. And instead, you'd have independent lawyers and independent investigators coming in and figuring out, well, what went wrong.
0: But to other close observers, like claims buyer Thomas Brazil, this was just how things tend to go in bankruptcy court.
6: You know, the joke in bankruptcy is that the conflict rules are really, really loose compared to other parts of the court system. So they routinely allow, like, more and more, like, aggressive conflicts. I don't like it because the pre-petition guys who did a lot of the deal making were debtor's counsel. Hell, I mean, you know, how are you going to look into pre-petition activity? You did all the work. I mean, I find the whole thing disgusting. You know, how can you possibly question your own behavior?
0: In the end, Judge Dorsey wasn't swayed.
7: With that, as I said, I'm going to overrule the objection.

0: and I will enter the order approving the retention of Sullivan and Cromwell. Are there any questions?
1: Despite objections, the judge declared there was no evidence of any actual conflict and put Sullivan and Cromwell in charge of the bankruptcy. But it wouldn't be long before the bankruptcy team made a decision that would raise new concerns about whether they were acting in the customer's best interest. That's next on Reveal.

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1: 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Pete Hegseth wants to test troops' testosterone. High-profile killings have ICE back in the news, and a peace deal with Iran seems less and less likely. Plus, reactions to President Trump's primetime speech on election security. That's Studio 2 tomorrow at noon, right here on WHYY.
2: From the Center for Investigative Reporting and PRX, this is Reveal. I'm Al Letson. And this week, we're bringing back part two of our series about FTX. In January 2023, Sullivan and Cromwell, working alongside John Ray and his team, began preparing to sell off parts of the old company. In late April, they decided to sell off the small U.S.-regulated exchange called LedgerX. For critics, this ended up raising concerns about whether Sullivan and Cromwell should be running the bankruptcy. Reveal's Jonathan Jones explains.
3: To understand why LedgerX matters, we have to go back in time. FTX acquired LedgerX roughly a year before the bankruptcy. And while LedgerX was small, it was licensed by the Commodity Futures Trading Commission, the agency that regulates U.S. financial markets. For Sam, this was a breakthrough, a way to gain a foothold in the United States. Through LedgerX, FTX could now offer crypto futures, its core business, to U.S. customers. And to get it done, he hired some of Wall Street's most powerful lawyers.
4: When you think of, you know, old line, powerful law firms, the platonic form is Sullivan & Cromwell. And in fact, Sullivan & Cromwell is the law firm that helped FTX make the acquisition.
3: That's Jonathan Lipson, the bankruptcy law professor who studied the collapse and Sullivan & Cromwell's role in the company.
4: After FTX acquires LedgerX, they were acting as regulatory counsel to FTX. They were preparing and presenting to the government, the Commodity Futures Trading Commission in particular, what appears to have been a very important application to allow FTX to do certain things.
3: That meant answering questions about FTX's ties to Alameda Research, Sam's trading firm. Alameda wasn't just trading crypto and making investments. It had also acted as a kind of internal bank for FTX, handling customer deposits and withdrawals, and even paying some of the company's bills. To make that possible, FTX programmers wrote lines of code allowing Alameda to access FTX funds.
5: Technically speaking, the lower bound on that was like $65 billion, but that's just an arbitrarily large number. Basically, it just means that they can withdraw infinite amounts.
3: That's Dan Chapsky, who was head of data science at FTX. He says Alameda could take that money without putting up the collateral to guarantee they could pay it back. Taken together,
5: I think most people refer to it as the back door.
3: Dan says he first heard about the issue in early 2022 from a team of employees at LedgerX who were in charge of identifying risk.
6: Would you say they had a more robust risk management team than even FTX did at that time?
5: I would say they had a more robust risk management team than any exchange at the time.
3: One of the members from that team brought up the lines of code to Dan. He says he told them it sounded bad and suggested they raise it with someone higher. According to the Wall Street Journal, LedgerX employees had raised concerns and flagged the backdoor code in a written message, writing, quote, "Just want to point out that there are currently a few places in the code base where Alameda gets special treatment in one way or another." LedgerX's chief risk officer replied, "Yeah, we should clean up this sort of stuff." The risk officer then tried to take the issue to her boss. And here's where things get murky, according to Jonathan Lipson.
4: We have no idea if, in fact, what she reported was accurate. We have no idea what the response was. We do know she was fired.
3: While all of this was going down, Sullivan & Cromwell was helping FTX with its U.S. expansion. And that involved a lot of back and forth with regulators.
4: And in that process, it appears that somebody from the CFTC asks FTX, "Well, can you tell us a little bit about the relationship between Bankman-Fried and all of the other companies in the FTX complex?" And the statement that goes back, and I'm paraphrasing, but the statement that goes back to the CFTC is there is no connection. There are no special privileges.
3: But there were special privileges, the ones that gave Alameda access to customer funds and formed the basis of the fraud charges. Court filings later revealed emails had been sent to regulators with inaccurate information.
4: That was the underlying falsehood that I think drove all of this. And whether Sullivan and Cromwell themselves affirmatively made that statement, it's just not clear. But it's pretty clear that that statement was wrong.
3: Court documents don't show who sent those emails, and it's unclear if Sullivan and Cromwell wrote them or even knew about them. The FTX estate hired an outside firm to review these questions, which found no evidence Sullivan and Cromwell knew the statements to regulators were false. Nevertheless, this type of regulatory work was exactly what Sullivan and Cromwell was brought on by FTX to do. To Lipson, the uncertainty over what Sullivan and Cromwell knew or did raises a big question. Could the same attorneys who worked for FTX before the collapse be trusted to investigate it afterwards? Or, to paraphrase an FTX customer in their official objection to Sullivan and Cromwell's appointment,
4: if you're worried about the foxes running the hen house, this case is a problem.
3: Fast forward to April 2023. 5 months after the collapse, Sullivan and Cromwell is lead counsel in the bankruptcy, and the restructuring team decides to sell off Ledger X. For Lipson and other critics, this was a big deal, because selling off Ledger X meant that the court would no longer have access to the company's documents. Documents that could potentially provide answers about who knew about the back door and what they did about it. Neither Sullivan and Cromwell nor the FTX estate responded to our questions about the preservation of records. But the estate noted that Ledger X was sold at a public auction approved by the creditors' committee and the court. As the bankruptcy unfolded, Sullivan and Cromwell's prior work for FTX continued to draw scrutiny. And the U.S. trustee, the watchdog meant to protect the public interest, continued to push for more oversight. That's when Jonathan Lipson went from being an observer of the FTX bankruptcy to a participant.
4: I got involved in the case because I agreed to write an amicus brief to support the United States trustee's effort to get an examiner in the appeal.
3: An examiner is an independent investigator appointed by the court to make sure a bankruptcy is handled fairly. To Lipson, who studied the use of examiners in other major cases, FTX was exactly the kind of case that called for one. The bankruptcy court had rejected a request for an examiner, and the issue was taken up in appeals court.
7: In all of my studies, I have never seen a freefall bankruptcy this spectacular, precipitated by allegations of such serious misconduct, that did not also have an independent investigation by a truly independent examiner or trustee. Enron, WorldCom, Lehman Brothers, New Century, Refco, all had them. Which means that if the bankruptcy court's decision is affirmed today, it would be a first.
3: And then one of the judges pressed James Bromley, a Sullivan and Cromwell attorney, to explain why the case didn't need an independent examiner.
8: Professor Lipson's point that in every other major bankruptcy, there's been an examiner. This would be the first one that hasn't had one.
9: Your Honor, this is...
8: Is he wrong?
9: Yes,
8: okay.
9: He is wrong.
8: Cite me one.
9: Because here's the situation. He's wrong with the context and how he frames it.
8: Which one? Give me the name of a bankruptcy.
9: This one.
3: In a twist, Bromley didn't dispute that FTX would be the first bankruptcy involving widespread fraud without an independent examiner. He just argued that it was fine. The company already had oversight from the creditors and the courts. The appeals court didn't buy it. They ruled that the law required an independent examiner. When the examiner's report was eventually released, it concluded the court did not make a mistake in approving Sullivan and Cromwell as bankruptcy counsel. The examiner said he'd seen no evidence Sullivan and Cromwell knew of or ignored the fraud. But Jonathan Lipson was critical of the report. He says the examiner was appointed late, had limited time, and on key issues relied too much on the work of the estate's outside counsel.
4: It's very, very limited in scope. Essentially, I think, to determine whether Sullivan Cromwell was involved in a few other things.
3: Meanwhile, Lipson says at the same time Sullivan and Cromwell was steering the bankruptcy, it was also cooperating with the prosecutors building the case against Sam Bankman-Fried.
4: It takes a long time to put together a criminal prosecution, normally, right? It takes years to do that. In the FTX case, I think we certainly, we being me and some other academic friends, worry a great deal that Sullivan Cromwell, in effect, was acting as the government's backup lawyers in the prosecution of Bankman-Fried.
3: The FTX estate flatly rejected that characterization as false and without merit. The Independent Examiner also looked at this issue and found that Sullivan and Cromwell's ongoing cooperation with prosecutors was at John Ray's direction. At an early bankruptcy hearing, Andrew Dieterich, a partner at Sullivan and Cromwell, made clear that cooperating with prosecutors was a top priority, despite the financial cost to creditors.
10: In the first months, the board determined that spending estate resources to cooperate with governmental investigations was in the best interest of our debtors. This was expensive, given the extent of those government investigations and the sheer number of them, but it has proven to be the right call.
4: One of the partners at Sullivan Cromwell, Jim Bromley, says, you know, tens of millions of dollars of support to prosecutors. That is crazy. You know, who's paying for that? Creditors are paying for that, right? Sullivan Cromwell isn't doing it for free. They're billing $2,100 an hour to do that work. But it's, you know, dollars that would otherwise go to creditors.
3: In other words, every dollar going to Sullivan and Cromwell's legal fees was coming out of the same pot of money that would be used to pay back FTX customers. Almost a year after the collapse, the man at the center of it all finally faced prosecutors in court. In October 2023, Sam Bankman-Fried went to trial.
11: Sam, it's me.
12: Yeah, you got it, Sam. Sam, how are you going to plead this morning?
11: Guys.
3: The media was all over it.
13: You know we're covering this story. Disgraced FTX founder Sam Bankman-Fried took the stand today in his criminal fraud. He looks like a mess, okay? And I'm not saying this in a mean way, but it almost is like Pigpen from Peanuts with this just like haze around him. And in these...
3: The once media darling had become public enemy number one.
14: I mean, look... The defense was wildly outgunned. I mean, the defense's case felt so bad, like kind of surprisingly bad.
3: Carly P. Riley is an independent podcaster and journalist. She attended the trial and posted daily updates.
15: The prosecutor who spoke for the prosecution in opening statements, his story was very simple. Basically, Sam took money from FTX and spent it like his own personal piggy bank on whatever he wanted. He spent billions of dollars of customer money. And like, that was the story.
16: White collar crime boils down to three things: lying, cheating, and deceiting. It is really, how did they lie? How did they cheat? How did they deceive people and cheat them out of their money? That's it.
3: Paul Peltier spent almost three decades in the Department of Justice and for years led its criminal fraud section, prosecuting major financial crimes. He wasn't the prosecutor who tried Sam Bankman-Fried, but from the outside, here's how he saw what happened.
16: We were doing stuff with the money, and we weren't telling people we were doing what we were doing with the money. And it was creating risk. And we told them the opposite. That's a crime. That's fraud.
3: Peltier says white-collar trials almost never move this fast. But he noted prosecutors' close cooperation with Sullivan and Cromwell.
16: This was a little bit easy, and I say that with all due deference to how difficult these cases are, but it seems like Sullivan Cromwell and, you know, put, I'm going to call it silver plattered it a little bit with the prosecutor's office. And then they effectively were able to get a witness fairly quickly that gave them the keys to the kingdom.
3: Nearly all of Sam's inner circle turned to government witnesses. The most devastating testimony came from Caroline Ellison, his on and off girlfriend and head of Alameda Research.
16: They had his girlfriend, and she was a co-conspirator, and the prosecutors beautifully lined it up. Literally, this was their questioning. What did you do? I worked for Alameda. Who did you work there with? Sam Bankman-Fried. Did you commit a crime with him? Yes, I did. Who did you commit a crime with? Sam Bankman-Fried.
3: Here's how Carly described it.
15: At every turn, Caroline made it very clear that everything she did was at the behest of Sam. It almost became a joke. I mean, if I had a flask in there, it would be a drinking game, right? Like, everything was like, well, at Sam's direction. Well, Sam told me.
3: Caroline wasn't the prosecutor's only star witness. As the trial turned against him, Sam testified in his own defense, against the advice of his lawyers. It did not go well.
15: He did all this while seeming incredibly semantic and pedantic, for sure, but also like a I think one person said to me, what the jury had prior to Sam taking the stand was a stick figure version of him, this criminal CEO. And now Sam has basically gotten on the stand and breathed life into that stick figure and made that person real.
3: After just 4 hours of deliberation, the jury found Sam guilty on all counts.
11: Sam Bankman-Fried perpetrated one of the biggest financial frauds in American history, a multi-billion dollar scheme designed to make him the king of crypto.
3: That's Damian Williams, the U.S. attorney in the Southern District of New York, addressing the cameras immediately after the verdict.
11: The cryptocurrency industry might be new. The players like Sam Bankman-Fried might be new. But this kind of fraud, this kind of corruption is as old as time, and we have no patience for it.
3: Paul Peltier says that lack of patience was a far cry from how the DOJ handled the last major financial scandal, the 2008 banking and mortgage collapse. Back then, he felt his hands were tied.
16: The people above us weren't empowering the Department of Justice to bring these cases. The fraud section lost 70% of its prosecutors during this time period, mostly out of frustration.
3: Peltier and Lipson believe that in that historical context, Sam Bankman-Fried was an appealing, high-profile target.
4: The prosecutors come out of the financial crisis of 2008, you know, really not going after anybody individually. There aren't no perp walks, right? So Bankman-Fried is just this incredibly attractive candidate to prosecute. And the fact that Sullivan and Cromwell has basically delivered him on a platter and all the resources to do it really fast and really hard, I mean, what prosecutor wouldn't take that?
17: Five months after his conviction, Sam Bankman-Fried would return to the court for sentencing. But first, FTX customers were invited to speak, and many were upset, not just at Sam, but at the bankruptcy itself.
18: And it is a lie that the new administration is planning to pay us back 100% of our money.
17: A customer movement challenges the story told in court. Next on Reveal.

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0: ...and from business and current affairs...
3: It's like the worst measure of prosperity out there.
0: ...to human stories...
4: Oh, wow!
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7: From the Center for Investigative Reporting and PRX, this is Reveal. I'm Al Edson. As Sam Bankman-Fried's sentencing approached, the Department of Justice invited victims to write impact statements about the harm he'd caused. More than 100 people wrote in. They described savings wiped out, livelihoods destroyed, and families uprooted, all because of FTX's collapse and fraud. And in an uncommon move, John Ray, FTX's new CEO, filed his own victim impact statement. Ray told the judge he was writing on behalf of FTX victims to correct false claims by Sam Bankman-Fried that the harm was zero. The money was there all along, and FTX was solvent at the time of bankruptcy. Ray argued customers were still suffering as a result of Sam Bankman-Fried and that whatever people get back was only possible because of his team's efforts to dig through the wreckage. Ray spoke about FTX victims on Freakonomics Radio.
8: I mean, there's people, they've got children, they've got to put them through school, they've got a house, may have a mortgage. If you were a customer and you have money hung up, you want to get it back as quickly as possible.
7: Lydia, the Italian artist living in London, had already written a victim impact statement, but then she read Ray's letter. Reveal's Jonathan Jones picks up the story from there.
9: Lydia had lost her life savings in the collapse. For more than a year, she'd been obsessively reading court filings, media coverage, telegram threads, and Twitter arguments. In her first impact letter, Lydia focused squarely on Sam Bankman-Fried.
10: I lost my money because Sam Bankman-Fried and his clique of friends were trying to play gods and became the new gatekeepers of a new world and a new economy. To do so, they stole the money, the hopes and the dreams of hundreds of thousands human beings from over the world.
9: But by the time she read John Ray's letter, she was growing increasingly outraged at the team now running the bankruptcy.
10: When I read the impact statement of John Ray, I was, whoa, here there is something wrong.
9: Now she was having second thoughts about what she'd written.
10: When I read his, I was furious. So furious. I felt so bad about what I wrote about Sam. And I just thought, well, it's true, the trial is not about Sullivan and Cromwell and John Ray. But I feel it's not okay if in that impact statement, I'm just not saying anything about John Ray. I don't know. I felt that was not okay. So I sent a second impact statement. Dear Honorable Judge Kaplan, I'm a conceptual...
9: Lydia's second letter still expressed anguish at what she called the greed of Sam and his inner circle. But then...
10: Unfortunately, the new administration doesn't appear to be so different. Rather, it appears to use and abuse FTX clients and their assets for their own personal benefits.
9: Lydia says she was upset about the fees Sullivan and Cromwell were charging and that the new FTX leadership was making decisions about her money that she didn't agree with. And she wasn't alone. Lydia had become part of a cohort of customers who were determined to call attention not just to Sam Bankman-Fried, but to the bankruptcy left in his wake. Creditor activist Sunil Kavori wrote a victim impact statement too, saying the bankruptcy had compounded the harm rather than making things right. One customer questioned whether Sullivan and Cromwell could be trusted, given their work for FTX before the collapse. Another said they'd been trapped in a constant state of anxiety and depression since the bankruptcy proceedings began. But the hearing wasn't about the bankruptcy. It was about Sam Bankman-Fried. Prosecutors told the judge that whatever victims might get back later, Sam had already stolen billions from customers all over the world. Judge Kaplan agreed and sentenced Sam to 25 years. After his sentencing, Sam Bankman-Fried faded from public view. The media moved on, but the bankruptcy continued. And soon, a new battle was heating up over whether reviving FTX could help make customers whole. Almost from the beginning of the bankruptcy, some creditors had been pushing for John Ray and his team to restart the exchange, without Sam, as a kind of FTX 2.0. And John Ray, in his interview on Freakonomics Radio, said that his team was seriously looking into it.
8: We're looking very strongly at restarting the exchange. There were some capabilities to the exchange that people liked. There was certainly a need for competition within the sector. But look, if there's a life for it, the market will determine that.
9: When Ray put the exchange up for sale, the market responded. According to court records, there were more than 75 potential bidders. Prominent creditors like Arush Sehgal even got involved.
4: Would have been the only exchange where the customers own the exchange and therefore have a preference to trade there.
9: But then, Andrew Diederich from Sullivan & Cromwell told the court they couldn't find a single viable offer.
5: The costs and risks of creating a viable exchange from what Mr. Bankman-Fried left in the dumpster were simply too high.
4: They put out this statement in the hearing, oh, there were no buyers that were willing to take on FTX, something like that. So I screenshotted it and sent it to the head of our bid. And I was like, what is this? And he goes, news to me.
9: Some creditors saw FTX 2.0 as a missed opportunity to give them a stake in the company and to get back the crypto they'd lost access to.
4: It was complete nonsense. We could have driven billions in recovery.
9: With the idea of restarting FTX dead, the estate pivoted to a wind-down plan. After nearly 2 years of twists, turns, courtroom battles, and customers waiting for their money, the end was finally in sight. In October 2024, it was time for the bankruptcy team to present their repayment plan for final court approval. At that hearing, Sullivan and Cromwell attorneys shared that more than 95% of creditors voted to back it. Only certain groups of creditors were allowed to vote, though, and a lot of the voting power came from big firms that had bought people's claims. The bankruptcy team announced that FTX creditors would be paid back in full. They'd also get interest. But the reality was far more complicated and controversial. Creditors would be paid back in cash, not crypto, with claims pegged to the value of crypto on November 11th, 2022, the date of the bankruptcy. But that's exactly when the crypto market had tanked, in part because of the collapse of FTX. Back then, a single Bitcoin was worth something like $17,000. But by the time of the approval hearing for the plan, Bitcoin had bounced back to roughly $60,000. But under the deal, the owner of a Bitcoin would be paid back in full with $17,000. Not surprisingly, many FTX customers were not happy, including Lydia, who made her case at the approval hearing.
11: Thank you so much, Your Honor, for giving me the chance to speak.
10: There was John Ray. There were lawyers of Sullivan and Cromwell that I knew they were them because I researched, and I was fuming. I was furious because these people, they were playing around with our lives, with our money.
9: She wanted her money back as crypto, not cash. She had calculated that if her claims were paid back in dollars pegged to November 2022, she'd lose two-thirds of what she'd originally put in and completely miss out on crypto's rebound.
11: Under this plan, my contractual rights and my ownership rights have been trampled. My property rights have been disregarded.
9: Despite hearing objections from Lydia and other creditors, Judge Dorsey went ahead and approved the repayment plan. He called it a model case for how to deal with a very complex Chapter 11 bankruptcy, setting off worries that it could set a precedent for paying back victims of future crypto bankruptcies. 3 months later, in January 2025, the first repayments to FTX customers were scheduled to go out. The day before, I happened to be on a call with Sam Bankman-Fried.
12: I'm wondering how you're feeling knowing that this marks this beginning of this attempt to repay the people who lost money?
13: It's really frustrating, basically. I'm very glad that it is starting, but it's hard to think about it without thinking about the deficiencies in the process. So it's been over 2 years now. There's no reason for this to have taken 2 years.
14: In May 2025, Tarek Murad from Canada finally received his first cash payment, and he says he can live with what he got.
15: Just getting your money back is wonderful. It's a good feeling, and I'm very happy about it.
14: But he knows it didn't come cheap.
15: I know they were talking about fees going towards the $1 billion mark, which is absurd. But if that's really what it took and we got our money back, well, I guess that's what it took.
14: The process of repaying customers did come with a staggering price tag. By early 2025, professional and legal fees in the FTX bankruptcy were nearing $1 billion, making it one of the most expensive in U.S. history. Sullivan and Cromwell alone billed about $232 million, with partners charging up to $2,375 an hour. And John Ray? He requested a $38 million bonus on top of his $3 million salary. It was later reduced to $30 million. All of it court-approved and paid for with FTX funds. John Ray was asked about the exorbitant costs on Freakonomics Radio.
8: Crime is very expensive. You know, a lot of people get hurt, and it's very expensive to fix it, right? But on the other hand, we're sort of investing in a recovery if you look at it from that perspective.
14: In a statement to Reveal, the FTX estate said it has, quote, managed its Chapter 11 case in a transparent, public process that was supervised by the U.S. Bankruptcy Court, reviewed by an independent examiner, and had the full support of the official creditors committee. They said they are proud of the integrity and impact of their work. But even with billions recovered, some international customers still may face an uphill battle to get their money back due to local regulations impacting payouts. To law professor Jonathan Lipson, FTX is a cautionary tale about the power that lawyers have to frame, control, and profit from a crypto crisis and bankruptcy.
16: So why should Joe Public care? I think Joe Public should care because there are about 1 million Joe Publics who had accounts at FTX. And at the end of the day, they're not getting back nearly what they could have gotten back if the case had been handled differently. So I think, you know, there's going to be a cloud over the case probably forever.
14: As for Sam Bankman-Fried, he remains in federal prison. Since we first aired this story, judges have denied his request for a new trial and also his appeal to have his conviction overturned. Sam's also applied for a pardon from President Trump, but so far, there's been no action on that request.
17: If your appeal is successful and you're released, would you anticipate going back into the crypto world?
13: I'd look into it. You know, I haven't been able to follow it as closely as I've wanted, obviously, over the last 2 years, but I still think it's like an incredibly high upside area, one that could be viable for the world, one that could be really profitable to be in. It's an area where there's a lot of growth potential. So I think I give sort of like a, you know, tentative, like, yeah, I'd look into it.
7: To read a companion story about the collapse of FTX and the aftermath, and to see original documents related to the case, visit revealnews.org. Our story was reported by Jonathan Jones, with additional reporting by Artis Chariscus. The lead producer was Sophie Bridges. She had help from David Richer. Taki Telenidis edited the show, with additional editing from Daniel Shulman. 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Sarah Salaji is our fact checker. Victoria Baranetsky is our general counsel. Our production manager is the great Zulema Cobb. 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They had help today from Claire C. Note Mullen and Cameron Smith. 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We are a co-production of the Center for Investigative Reporting and PRX. I'm Al Ledson, and remember, there is always more to the story.

0: This is NPR News. This is Morning Edition on WHYY. Good morning, I'm Priyanka Tiwari. Spain are FIFA World Cup soccer champions after defeating Argentina 1-0 in overtime on Sunday. The game wrapped up a six-week-long tournament co-hosted in Canada, Mexico, and the United States. We'll have more about Sunday's game in about 15 minutes. Meanwhile, New Jersey Governor Mikey Sherrill wants FIFA to share with the state proceeds from sale of the turf from MetLife Stadium. You can get more details about that story on our website, whyy.org. And here in Philadelphia, the Phillies lost to the Mets 6-1 last night. They'll begin a three-game homestand against the Dodgers tonight. First pitch at 7:10 p.m. And our forecast, clear skies, sunshine, low humidity, and calm wind. High will be in the low to mid-80s. Tonight's low around 70, and showers are likely on Tuesday. At 5:20 on Monday, July 20th, it's a cool 68 degrees in Philadelphia. Good morning.
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2: Harriet Clark was 11 months old when her mother was a getaway driver in the infamous 1981 robbery of a Brinks truck. 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For the next 37 years, Harriet spent Saturdays visiting her mother in prison. Her new novel is based on that. 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
1: There's a leadership change in the United Kingdom today. British Prime Minister Keir Starmer leaves 10 Downing Street. His successor, Andy Burnham, is the country's seventh prime minister in the tumultuous 10 years since the Brexit vote. More on Burnham's background and what he plans to do in terms of policy, that's in 15 minutes. And just ahead, how the Trump administration placing new restrictions on international student visas could impact this fall semester. Listen right here on WHYY. Good morning to you. I'm Priyanka Tiwari. The smoke has cleared and a beautiful sunny day is ahead for us with calm wind, high near 85. Tonight's low around 70. Showers and thunderstorms are likely tomorrow. At 6:19 on a Monday, it's a light shawl or jacket worthy, 68 degrees in Philadelphia.
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3: Harriet Clark was 11 months old when her mother was a getaway driver in the infamous 1981 robbery of a Brinks truck. 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
5: It's Morning Edition from NPR News. I'm Leila Fadel.
0: And I'm Michelle Martin. Good morning. Democrats in Maine are close to naming a replacement for former Senate candidate Graham Plattner. The path appears clear for Troy Jackson, a former state senator with progressive politics similar to Plattner's. Party delegates will meet in less than a week at a special state convention to officially choose the nominee to face Republican Senator Susan Collins. Joining us now to tell us more about this is Kevin Miller from Maine Public. Kevin, good morning.

0: magazine. She is the author of Catch the Devil, a true story of murder, deception, and injustice on the Gulf Coast. Thank you so much and congratulations on your book.
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0: Paul Skolnick died in a Texas nursing home in 2020. 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
5: 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Charles was a longtime member of WHYY, and this gift was established in appreciation for many years of enriching programming from the station.
4: It's a cool 66 degrees in Philadelphia. Sunny skies today. Calm wind. High will be near 86. It's 7:30, and the news headlines are next.
6: Live from NPR News in Washington, I'm Dave Mattingly. Britain has its seventh prime minister in 10 years. Former Manchester Mayor Andy Burnham has officially replaced Keir Starmer. Moments ago, Burnham was appointed prime minister by King Charles at Buckingham Palace following Starmer's resignation. Outside 10 Downing Street this morning, Starmer told reporters, "My work is done." At least three U.S. service members have been killed since Friday as the U.S. and Iran continue intensifying their airstrikes in the Middle East. Two American service members were killed in an Iranian missile strike on a base in Jordan. Vice President Vance and Second Lady Usha are celebrating the birth of their fourth child, NPR's Marie Andrusevich reports.
7: Alec Neil Vance is the first child born to a sitting second family in more than 150 years. In a statement posted on X and signed by the vice president and second lady, the couple says Usha and the baby are happy and healthy, and they thank Walter Reed Medical Center staff and the medical team at the White House. The couple has three other children, ages 4 through 9. The vice president is considered a contender for the Republican presidential nomination in 2028. Vance has said he will make a decision about whether he'll run after the midterms. Marie Andrusevich, NPR News, Washington.
6: The congressional midterms are in November. This is NPR News.
4: This is WHYY News from Philadelphia. Good morning, I'm Priyanka Tiwari. A historic school building in North Philadelphia is being converted into an apartment building for low-income seniors. WHYY's Aaron Mosell has the details.
8: The school district closed Rudolph Walton Elementary more than two decades ago. It's now poised to become affordable housing for older adults thanks to a partnership between a nonprofit developer and the Philadelphia Housing Authority. When completed, the four-story property will be home to 50 subsidized units. All of them will be one-bedroom. The project is backed by low-income housing tax credits that will keep the units affordable for at least 40 years. Construction on the $34 million development is expected to start by the end of the year and take roughly 14 months to complete. Aaron Mosell, WHYY News.
4: The Philadelphia Cultural Fund has announced one of its largest rounds of arts and culture funding. The Cultural Fund will distribute $5.6 million to 322 organizations. The fund has a two-tier funding model. The first is a $12,000 arts and culture grant given to organizations with budgets up to $3 million. Executive Director Gabriela Sanchez says those with smaller budgets of $500,000 or less were considered for an additional grant.
9: The Community Impact Grant Group is getting a total of $23,375 each, which is historic. To give the folks who are the smallest a larger grant size feels really powerful to me.
4: The Cultural Fund is in the middle of a strategic planning process to determine more equitable ways of distributing money. New Jersey Governor Mikey Sherrill wants a more equitable distribution of the money FIFA is set to generate from selling the turf at MetLife Stadium, where Sunday's World Cup final between Spain and Argentina took place. According to Politico, FIFA is planning to sell pieces of the turf for $450 each. Governor Sherrill says since the vast majority of the expense for the pitch was borne by the state, New Jersey taxpayers should get a cut from the, quote, latest money grab. And in sports here, the Phillies lost to the Mets 6-1 yesterday, and they will begin a three-game homestand against the LA Dodgers tonight. This is WHYY News.
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11: It's Morning Edition from NPR News. I'm Leila Fadel.
12: And I'm Michelle Martin. Good morning. Spain are World Cup champions once again. Spain defeated Argentina 1-0 in New Jersey to claim their second title. NPR's Jasmine Garst was at the game and is with us now to tell us more about it. Good morning.
13: Good morning.
12: Okay, you watched so many matches this World Cup. Was this what you were expecting for this final one?
13: I'm going to be totally honest with you here. It was a little bit of a very slow sizzle between these two powerhouses. You know, there's that saying, when an unstoppable force meets an immovable object. Argentina's notoriously intense attack was stymied over and over and over again by Spain's impenetrable defense. It was a rowdy game. There were several yellow cards. Argentina player Enzo Fernandez got a red card. He left Argentina playing with just 10 men. The game went into 30 minutes of extra time, and by the end, Spain had dominated completely. They made 20 shots on goal compared to just 2 by Argentina, and one of those shots was the game winner. Spain's Fernan Torres made a goal at the minute 106. Overall, I would say Spain was the better team, but Argentina really made them work for it.
12: You know, Argentina came in with so much hype. They're defending champion. They've won World Cup 3 times. They were runner-up 3 times. Why do you think they fell short this time?
13: I think Spain was just better. And, you know, listen, let's face it. Argentina had a tough go during the knockout games of this tournament. After the game, Argentina's coach, Lionel Scaloni, was asked what's next for him. He got really emotional.
14: Sobre todo, volver a resetearse, volver a formar un grupo como este, que difícilmente se vuelve a formar. Y me duele el alma. Lo siento.
13: He said forming another group like this would be hard to recreate. And he says it just hurts his soul. And then he apologized and left the news conference in tears.
12: I have to say, though, Argentina provided some thriller moments with at least come-from-behind victories, even if they didn't dominate throughout. Anyway, it was exciting. Okay, tell us about Spain and this winning squad.
13: Well, you know, Spain hasn't been as showy as other teams. They've been playing like this quiet, relentless tournament. They only gave up 1 goal across all their 8 matches. That set a World Cup record and is a testament to just how solid that defense was. Here's Spanish coach Luis de la Fuente about what he told his players right before kickoff.
15: Ha habido una frase que hemos dicho. Señores, tenemos una cita con la historia. Vamos a llegar los primeros.
13: He said, there is a phrase we've used. Gentlemen, we have a date with history. Let's be the first to arrive. I think Spain's story is really one of, you know, mind your own business. By that, I mean, don't be too flashy. Just do good work quietly, and it's going to pay off.
12: You know, if you follow the post-game analysis, a lot of the discussion was about how Spain has really managed to turn into a global force on the soccer field. Say more about that.
13: Well, yeah, I mean, not only is the men's team now ranked number 1, also they're joining the Spanish women, who are also ranked number one and are the defending World Cup champions. This is the first time a country has held both titles simultaneously.
12: Okay, Jasmine, just give us a couple words about the Argentine superstar Lionel Messi. You followed him for years. What's next for him?
13: He's hinted that he's going to be retiring. I mean, by the next World Cup, Messi's going to be 43, and soccer, that's getting up there. But Messi remains one of the greatest players in the world. Who knows? Maybe now he goes on to coach.
12: That is. And here's Jasmine Garst in New York. Jasmine, thank you.
13: Thanks for having me.
11: Since the days of Florence Nightingale, the founder of modern nursing, the profession has been seen as women's work. But as male-dominated industries like manufacturing decline, nursing has emerged as a stable career choice for all. NPR's Andrea Hsu reports.
16: When Hatem Nasser went off to college at the University of Alabama at Birmingham, his family wanted him to study computer science. He decided to give it a shot.
17: Okay, I'll try it. I absolutely hated it.
16: He thought about switching to physical therapy.
17: I knew I was like more like hands-on. I wanted to help people.
16: And then one of his friends said he wanted to become a doctor. Nasser ruled that out pretty quickly, thinking about how long it would take.
17: Like how many years I have to go to school, stuff like that. I was like, I don't want to waste my life doing that much school.
16: But nursing? Now that sounded promising. Jobs are plentiful, and they pay well. The national median wage for registered nurses tops $90,000 a year. Most of all, Nasser says, the work appealed to him.
17: Just being very caring and like advocating the best as possible for a patient, because that's when they're at their lowest.
16: Now, nursing is an overwhelmingly female occupation due to stereotypes that nursing isn't manly or that men lack qualities like compassion and patience. Across the country, only about 1 in 8 nurses are men. But their share has risen slowly thanks to ongoing efforts by schools like this one. At the University of Alabama at Birmingham, about 1 in 6 nursing students are men. Professor Curry Bordelon, who's also president-elect of the American Association for Men in Nursing, has worked his whole career to set a new narrative around nursing.
18: It's a profession, it's open to all, and it's a long-term career opportunity.
16: A job in nursing, he says, can provide stability and predictability, qualities that are hard to come by these days. It's what drew Chris Jones in. He grew up in a small town south of Birmingham and was the first in his family to go to college.
19: Part of the reason that I became a nurse is I just wanted to ensure that I was going to be able to take care of myself. And if I wanted to start a family one day, too, that I could do that as well.
16: Jones grew up around a lot of nurses, but he says nursing isn't generally marketed to men as an option. It's not a conversation boys have when they're young.
19: They're not shown that it's an opportunity to them. The career figures, if nursing is going to be represented, it's usually probably going to be a female.
16: Now he's happy to represent. He got his baccalaureate degree in nursing 3 years ago. He then worked in the cardiothoracic ICU and rose to become an assistant nurse manager. Now he's working toward a master's in nursing and an MBA here at the University of Alabama at Birmingham.
19: UAB pays for you to go back to school. It's free.
16: Ethan Stenson also chose nursing his freshman year of college because of the job security. His aunt's a nurse, so he says no one in his family questioned the choice.
20: I'm sure my family's just glad I'm in college still and not doing something else.
16: This last semester, he's been doing a preceptorship, kind of like a specialized internship in a hospital psych unit.
20: So it's more of a kind of dangerous unit physically. And I feel like me working some of the more dangerous patients, they kind of calm down just from me being there.
16: He graduates next month and already has a job lined up in that same unit.
20: I feel like it's really easy to get a psych job if you're a nurse. They're really hunting people all the time.
16: Hatem Nasser, the guy who started out in computer science, well, he's also about to graduate. He's accepted a job in the heart and lung transplant ICU. He says it's great being in demand.
17: I know, like, engineers-wise, like, I have a brother that it takes a little longer for them to find a job. So we're grateful for it.
16: And their families are grateful, too. Andrea Hsu, NPR News, Birmingham.
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4: Making art is also a profession, and a new exhibit at the Delaware Division of the Arts is giving visitors an intimate look into one artist's journey of identity, family, and belonging. WHYY's Johnny Perez Gonzalez reports.
21: 20 paintings, illustrations, and mixed media works make up Becoming, Delaware artist Juan Santos' first solo art exhibit. Together, the pieces tell the story of his life from growing up in the Dominican Republic to finding his identity in Delaware. At the heart of the exhibition is the piece that shares its name, Becoming. The portrait depicts Santos as a young child, created with ink pens and markers, the same materials he often used while growing up.
0: As a kid, I wanted to celebrate little Juan. And I have a halo around the piece to showcase the soul, like almost like an angel, that before me, he was out there. He was showing up for us. And the circles are embodiment of how the emotions at times, when you look at pixels, there's so many little things are happening. But if you really focus, you can see so much beyond that. And so I wanted to bring these kind of like different perspective and still utilize materials, which is like ink pen, some markers.
21: Santos says while every piece reflects a different chapter of his own life, he hopes visitors see pieces of themselves in the artwork and leave with a feeling of a stronger sense of connection and belonging. Becoming is on display through July 31st at the Delaware Division of the Arts Mezzanine Gallery in Wilmington. Admission is free. From the Delaware Desk, Joni Perez Gonzalez, WHYY News.
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11: 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I'm Leila Fadel.
12: And I'm Michelle Martin. Good morning. Avocado oil is having a moment. Consumers are often paying extra for it and products made with it because they think avocado oil is healthier than other oils. A new study looked into how much avocado oil is really in packaged foods that have it on the label. NPR's Maria Godoy reports.
1: Browse the aisles of the grocery store and you'll find chips, salad dressings, and mayonnaise, all boasting that they're made with avocado oil. But when Selena Wong noticed this trend, she was puzzled.
22: I didn't think we have this much avocado oil to go around. So I became curious about the purity of them.
1: Wong is a food science professor at UC Davis and an expert on cooking oils. To find out if these products really contained what they said, she and her colleagues bought a slew of them and extracted their oil. While these foods listed avocado oil as the only oil used, chemical analysis revealed a different story.
22: Out of the 54 avocado oil products, 89% were inconsistent with authentic avocado oil.
1: In other words, they showed signs of being adulterated with other cheaper oils like soybean oil. One sample appeared to have basically no avocado oil in it. For comparison's sake, the researchers also tested 20 different packaged foods made with olive oil, and only one appeared to show signs of adulteration.
22: So this is largely an avocado oil product problem.
1: Wong says the findings, which appear in the journal Applied Food Research, were disappointing but not surprising. Her previous research has found that the vast majority of commercially bottled avocado oils were either no longer fresh or they were adulterated with other oils. Wong says that's disheartening because avocado oil products are often significantly more expensive than those made with olive oil and other vegetable oils.
22: If you're buying avocado oil products, it's very likely that you're not getting what you're paying for.
1: Sarah Berry is a professor of nutrition at King's College London. She notes that in recent years, avocado oil has grown in popularity because it's seen as a healthier alternative to seed oils. She says while avocado oil is indeed a healthy choice,
23: where I struggle is the health halo that it's been given.
1: She says that while there's plenty of research showing the health benefits of eating whole avocados, there's really not a lot of direct evidence on avocado oil. On the other hand,
2: we have decades of data showing that extra virgin olive oil is healthy. We have decades of data showing that most seed oils are healthy, whether it's canola oil, sunflower seed oil, or soybean oil.
1: Given all that, Barry says it's hard for her to justify paying a markup for products made with avocado oil. One big reason for that premium price is that avocados are expensive to begin with, and they don't yield a whole lot of oil, says Wayne Adams. He's CEO of the Adams Group, which refines avocado oil in the U.S. and sells it under the brand name Mary Ann's. Meanwhile, he says seed oils are so much cheaper.
3: You just find people that look at the economic difference and they just see the incentive to adulterate.
1: He'd like to see more regulatory action on the issue of adulterated oil in the industry. Ultimately, he says, that would help his business not get undercut by cheaters and help consumers too. Maria Godoy, NPR News.
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4: And what's on the plate for Congress before it adjourns for its August recess? House Speaker Mike Johnson wants to advance more defense funding, the president's election integrity bill, and a stock trading ban for lawmakers. Republicans are also moving forward with a $95 billion party-line budget reconciliation bill. Details coming up in the 8 o'clock hour of Morning Edition. Good morning, I'm Priyanka Tiwari, and just ahead this hour, the latest business and economic news that's on Marketplace Morning Report. 7:50 on a Monday, and it's a pleasant 68 degrees in Philadelphia. Plenty of sunshine today, calm wind, high near 86, perfect summer day. Then increasing clouds tonight, low around 70. And tomorrow, showers and thunderstorms are likely. Also tonight, the Phillies begin a three-game homestand against the LA Dodgers. First pitch, 7:10 p.m., and Christopher Sanchez gets the start for the Phils.

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1: Researchers estimate that tens of thousands have died in Africa due to cuts in U.S. foreign aid. In Nigeria, life-saving drugs once funded by USAID are now much harder to access.

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2: 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High-profile killings have ICE back in the news. 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
12: Looks pretty good out there. Sunny and comfortable today. A high of 86. Cooler tonight, down to 74. First of 2 days of rain start tomorrow with a high of 84. 78 degrees.
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14: 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I'm Todd Zwillick. It's 1A. 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
3: Harriet Clark was 11 months old when her mother was a getaway driver in the infamous 1981 robbery of a Brinks truck. 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
2: Sunny and comfortable today, a high 86, cooler tonight, a low 74. It is currently 81 degrees. Studio 2's next on WHYY.
6: From WHYY in Philadelphia, this is Studio 2. I'm Cherry Gregg.
5: And I'm Avi Wolfman-Aaron. Today on the show, a look at all the top headlines domestically and abroad. Three American troops were killed this weekend as tensions with Iran continue to escalate. Nearly 2 weeks after talks broke down, hopes for an imminent peace agreement look grim.
6: At home, Republicans are contending with an unpopular war, a president fixated on election fraud, and the absence of two major party leaders in Mitch McConnell and the late Lindsey Graham. Meanwhile, Democrats are reckoning with their own party identity as fault lines surface over support for Israel and Graham Platner's campaign implosion.
5: Today, we're talking about foreign policy, major elections, and the state of immigration enforcement with commentators from both sides of the aisle. That's all coming up next on Studio 2, but first, we've got the news.
7: Live from NPR News, I'm Lakshmi Singh. The U.S. military carried out a wave of airstrikes in Iran over the weekend and said a third U.S. service member had been killed in military operations since Friday. Iran retaliated with attacks on Bahrain, home of the U.S. Navy's Fifth Fleet, and says it disabled two oil tankers that attempted to transit the Strait of Hormuz without Iran's permission. Global oil prices remain elevated, at one point topping more than $90 per barrel. A new British prime minister now occupies 10 Downing Street. Labour Party leader Andy Burnham has taken the reins after he met with King Charles III at Buckingham Palace. Former Prime Minister Keir Starmer tendered his resignation to the monarch in his final remarks today, as Prime Minister Starmer defended his administration.
8: I am confident that Britain is now stronger and fairer than it was 2 years ago.
7: But Starmer was unable to survive a series of political missteps and internal party strife. Congo says the Ebola has killed 37 people between Friday and Saturday alone, driving up the overall death toll in Congo to at least 930 in the fastest-growing Ebola outbreak on record. There is no approved vaccine or treatment for the virus that caused the latest wave of illnesses and deaths. President Trump says the new Air Force One will be temporarily taken out of commission after security concerns were raised about its defense systems. That reporting has become a news story in its own right. NPR's Danielle Kurtzleben with more.
9: Trump told reporters yesterday that the plane, which his White House received from Qatar, is going to be getting upgrades.
10: You know, it has a lot of capability, but as I understand it, in about a month or so, they're going to send it to have it be maxed out. So they're going to be sending it and they'll have it be maxed out. It'll take about a month.
9: Experts have told NPR that the newer jet probably lacks some defensive capabilities other Air Force One planes have, like missile detection, because of how quickly it was retrofitted. The administration has subpoenaed multiple New York Times journalists over their reporting that the Secret Service urged Trump to take an older Air Force One home from a recent trip to Turkey. Danielle Kurtzleben, NPR News.
7: Happy mayhem at a watch party in Madrid, captured by AP. At the moment, the Spanish men's team defeated Argentina 1-0 and clinched the FIFA World Cup title last night for the first time since 2010. The champion's prize is $51 million. Argentina got $34 million, while the third and fourth place teams, England and France, go home with $30 million and $28 million, respectively. U.S. stocks are mixed this hour. The Dow down 119 points. 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
6: On Monday, July 20th, welcome, welcome, welcome, friends, on Into the Program. I'm Cherry Gregg.
13: I'm Avi Wolfman. Aaron, congratulations to the great nation of Spain on World Cup victory yesterday. Argentina, one of the most disgraceful, cynical performances I've ever seen in a major athletic competition. I'm glad they lost. I'm happy for Spain. They're deserved champions of the world. That's my take on one of the headlines of the day, Cherry.
6: All right.
13: A strong take.
6: Yeah, I watched the second half and then the 30 extra minutes.
13: Who are you rooting for?
6: You know, I Lamine Yamal. Like, I wanted the next generation, the handoff.
13: Spain.
6: Spain, sorry. I was rooting for the next generation to win. But it was, you know, I was like waiting for something to happen, you know? Those goalies were great, by the way.
13: I don't even like soccer enough, and I didn't realize I could hate a soccer team as much as I hated watching Argentina in that game.
6: Oh, why did you hate them so much?
13: They were dirty. The whole game, dirty.
6: Yeah, they got a red
13: card
6: at the
13: end. Dirty, and just playing to get it to penalty kicks.
6: Mm-hmm.
13: Horrible display. Well, but congratulations again to Spain.
6: Go Spain!
13: Again, that's my take on one of the big headlines of the day. Mm-hmm. We're going to get some other takes on some other major headlines in the main part of the show today. That's probably the last major opinion you'll hear from me, thankfully. Mm-hmm. But we will hear from a couple of pundits on some of the big headlines around the world and around the country in our main segment today. It's a little political roundtable.
6: A lot to talk about.
13: Of course, Iran. We'll talk about the politics around that war. We'll talk about some domestic politics that are dividing the Democratic Party. We'll talk about election security. We'll talk about immigration enforcement. Of course, we'd love to hear from you. What story are you following most closely and why? Give us a call, 888-477-9499. Email studio2@whyy.org. YouTube, Facebook. Leave a comment in the live chat.
6: Yeah, I wonder what folks have been paying attention to. Like you said, so much going on. So 888-477-9499.
13: We don't have to pay attention to Argentina anymore,
6: thank God. Studio2@whyy.org. And by the way, we missed you guys. We were not live last week. We had our Big Fix series playing. But we look forward to you calling in this
13: We'd love
6: week.
13: To hear from
6: yeah,
13: you.
6: Yeah, for sure. So we have our trio of local news stories.
13: Go ahead, Jerry.
6: And you kicked it off with the FIFA World Cup. Well, it came to an end last night in New Jersey. As Avi said, Spain won the trophy over Argentina, won the zip in extra time. And it turns out this World Cup was the largest, most expensive, and most well-attended World Cup ever. Okay. And for the past several weeks, Philadelphia has been on the world stage. We hosted 6 World Cup matches and our very own FIFA Fan Fest on Lemon Hill. And our local official said, guess what? The city nailed it. According to organizers, more than 500,000 people attended Fan Fest, with fans consuming more than 290,000 beers, 55,000
13: hot dogs. Less than a beer per person. I would not
6: have
13: predicted that.
6: And 46,000 soft pretzels. Well, a lot of kids were there. You know,
13: that's
6: people
13: true.
6: Under 18, and it was hot. So there it is.
13: That's true. Fair point.
6: And then when we look at the games, Philly saw more than 410,000 people at its World Cup matches. Not bad, right? And according to Philly Voice, the big winners are SEPTA, which saw ridership increases, sports bars stayed busy, and Lemon Hill, of course, was the hot spot. The downside was parking was a chore in the Fairmount neighborhoods, and smaller businesses over there suffered. But all in all, you know, positive reviews of the World Cup in Philly. Over the bridge in New Jersey, they hosted 8 matches, including last night's final. Governor Mikey Sherrill attended 7 games, but she is crying foul. She took the organization to task for trying to sell the turf or grass from last night's game for $450 a square. And if you look on StubHub, the price is up to $3,000. And FIFA stands to make about $11.2 million from selling the turf. And the governor said, look, Jersey should get a cut because, you know, taxpayers did pay for the field. Hello. She says Jersey taxpayers took on a lot of the costs while FIFA has kept a lot of the profits. At the same time, Governor Sherrill, she says she enjoyed having, you know, the World Cup there right in New Jersey. And she told Politico that she would support New Jersey hosting the World Cup again in 4 years, if that's what they wanted to do, or ever again.
13: Well, so I think they've already picked where they're going to have it again in 4 years.
6: They said, well, and again. So again,
13: sometime in the future.
6: Sometime in the future. So there you go.
13: I didn't even know. I guess if you buy the grass, how do you keep it from browning? Either way, that's neither here
6: nor there. I don't know, but soak it in something? I don't know.
13: Yeah, like the way you keep basil going in your kitchen, you know, like put a little jar or something.
6: But $450 for a little block.
13: It. But it's emblematic, but it's, right, yeah, of the way people view FIFA. But look, the reason FIFA can do this is because this event is like no other, and truly it felt like that.
6: People were willing to pay for it, yeah.
13: And it felt like that for the whole stretch where FIFA was here in America and where the FIFA Fan Fest was here in Philly. I mean, nothing brings people together.
6: Yeah.
13: Like that event. You could feel it through the city.
6: You had me watching soccer. I mean, come on.
13: Me watching.
6: Everybody,
13: everybody
6: was watching.
13: It was mesmerizing. And
6: it was
13: just another reminder that what people really want is to be with other people, to be in community with other people. And there were so many beautiful scenes of that. And so, yes, there were some downsides, but the upsides were also tremendous. I also think, you know, Philly's making a nice, strong case for itself as a big event city. And, you know, putting it up itself up there with New York and with D.C., saying we're not just a pass-through. This is a place for international events.
6: Yeah.
13: And I think they, you know, overall, it seems like the impressions were positive.
6: And let me tell you, because the city seemed cleaner. You know what I mean? Like, I was walking around. I was like, wow. And it made me appreciate Philadelphia a lot more because all the social media was so positive from the fans that came to the city.
13: Yeah.
6: And it made me want to just, you know, be more grateful for the city that we live in. It's great.
13: Which is why people end up paying the extortion fees to FIFA, right? Because it's nothing like it. I mean, that's the leverage play. And it all comes back.
6: Mm-hmm.
13: To leverage. Story number 2. Abington Township in Montgomery County has a problem.
6: Oh.
13: A goose problem.
6: Oof.
13: Dum, dum, dum. Or should I say?
6: Quack, quack.
13: Honk, honk, honk. Exactly.
6: Mm-hmm.
13: Interesting story in the Inquirer about Abington signing a contract with the U.S. Department of Agriculture to do goose abatement in one of its parks, which has apparently been overrun with Canada geese. The abatement methods include lasers to bother the geese.
6: Mm-hmm.
13: If that doesn't work, pyrotechnic noisemakers, perhaps destroying goose eggs, and possibly even killing geese. If it gets to that. Geese may seem innocent, but they're actually a big problem in suburbs really all over the continent. They can be aggressive towards humans. Their poop can damage the environment. They poop quite a bit, apparently.
6: Mm-hmm.
13: Abington has been dealing with goose overpopulation since the 1980s, 4 decades of this. And really, this whole story is actually a reflection of how we build our suburbs, Jerry, because geese really thrive in large grassy areas near water, and suburbs are full of lawns and grassy areas and fake lakes and golf courses.
6: Gotta have a fake lake.
13: Exactly. It's sort of it's a goose garden of Eden. And so,
6: it is
13: a reflection of how the way we manipulate our environments also has a huge ecological impact. And so now there's this goose overpopulation in Abington and many other places.
6: Yeah, I have to tell you, if a gaggle of geese comes for me, I'm running.
13: No, they are a bit scary.
6: Yeah,
13: I'm
6: serious. Like, you know, I went to a park once. It was in the burbs, and they were everywhere. And they can be a little scary.
13: Did they attack you?
6: No, they didn't attack me. But I'm just saying that in a group,
13: I didn't know where that story was going. Yeah, fair enough.
6: So, but I had no idea that Bucks County's Falls Townships, they spend $17,000 a year to chase geese away with dogs. But I was wondering, like, where are they chasing them? Like, you know, they just want them out the area? Like,
13: yeah, just to the next town,
6: I guess. To the next town, and then they have
13: to deal with
6: them.
13: Well, because a lot of these geese, apparently, according to the Inquirer article, are no longer even migratory. So there are geese that, like, migrate from Canada down south and back every year, right? There are migratory geese. But apparently a lot of the geese now just
6: live
13: camp
6: here.
13: Out
6: yeah.
13: and stay here all year. And geese used to be, you know, threatened. But now they've boomed way back the other way. They're kind of the same way deer have kind of gone crazy in some
6: they
13: places.
6: They got real comfortable in the suburbs.
13: So just the way we build our environments does this, has had such a big impact. And this is just it's a reminder of that.
6: Yeah, geese, Garden of Eden. Love that phrase. Third story, a uniquely Philly competition is about to go down. It's the Philadelphia Parallel Parking Championship. Yeah, shout out to Philly Mag's Victor Fiorello for this one. It's being put on by the Philadelphia Parallel Parking Association, or the PPPA, for the purpose of celebrating the ability to quickly wedge a car into the tightest of spaces in the city under the most immense pressure, like traffic, e-bikes flying by, horns honking, people yelling, people staring at you while you get it done.
13: The staring is kind of the worst, low key.
6: Oh my gosh. People staring like on the stoops
13: the
6: looking
13: shaming.
6: At you. Oh
13: the
6: my gosh. Because you can't get it done. That's crazy. And so the PPPA claims they're doing this a public service because excellence in parallel parking means more parking for all.
13: True.
6: Right?
13: True.
6: And so they're calling for applicants to tell them why they should compete. There are three categories for the winners. One shot, tight squeeze, and under duress, and you'll be judged on your pronouncements, how you announce the turn, put your blinker on, your performance, whether how many turns it takes you to get into the space, and then placement. Make sure you don't leave a whole lot of space.
13: Close to the curb.
6: Yeah, close to the curb, all that. So you could sign up at philaparallelparking.org/championship. Are you any good?
13: I'm okay. I would not enter myself as a potential champion. Do you think you're good?
6: I think I'm good, but I will tell you that when I first moved to Philly, like I caved under the pressure and a neighbor had to parallel park my car because I lived in South Philly. There was a bus behind me. They were tooting a horn.
13: But you were forged in fire and now you're great.
6: I've been forged in fire, by Philly fire.
13: Can I just say real quick? I love this idea. I do think eventually we need divisions the way they have like in boxing. Like the big boys got to go against the big boys, like the trucks versus the trucks. And if you have an advantage backup camera with the little lines,
6: disable that sucker. No,
13: I can't be competing against you. That's not fair.
6: No, that's tech. Yeah,
13: that's tech.
6: I do use the tech,
13: so we need divisions eventually. But this first year will be a great start.
6: Oh, and we're talking politics on the other side of this break. We'll be right back.
14: The Department of Justice has an unprecedented directive under President Trump: retribution.
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13: And welcome back to Studio 2 on WHYY. I'm Avi Wolfman-Aaron.
6: And I'm Cherry Gregg. Today, we're talking about all the major headlines at home and abroad. We'll get into elections and President Trump's election security concerns, high-profile shootings at the hands of ICE, and of course, the big story today, Iran.
13: In less than 2 weeks since peace talks broke down, the U.S. has tried to wrest control over the Strait of Hormuz using naval blockades and nightly airstrikes, and the deaths of three U.S. troops over the weekend seem only to have fanned the flames.
6: Yeah, joining us in studio are two commentators from either side of the aisle. Mustafa Rashid is the president and CEO of Bellevue Strategies. Mustafa, welcome back to Studio 2.
20: Thank you, and happy to be here. Good afternoon.
13: Also joining us is Terry Tracy, founder of Broad and Liberty and CEO of Fideri News Network. Welcome back to the show, Terry.
21: Happy to be back. Good to see you guys.
6: Yes. And for you, our listeners at home, on the road, or elsewhere, our question of the day is, what story are you following most closely and why? 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The number is 888-477-9499. The email is studio2@whyy.org. And for our YouTube or Facebookers, hello. You can leave your comments in the live chat.
13: And we'll start with the latest from the war with Iran. American fatalities have climbed to 17. Two service members recently killed in Jordan, a third in northern Iraq. Mustafa, are you surprised we are still here, engaged in hostilities with Iran? When this conflict started, at the very, very end of February, we heard from the administration that this would be a relatively quick engagement.
20: Yeah, absolutely. First and foremost, I want to say thank you to those service members who paid the ultimate sacrifice for their country. I know how tough that is for their families. And so our thoughts and prayers to them at this time, just not just them, but all the service members who are in harm's way over in that part of the world right now. At the time that this war started, and now where I think there's no qualms about it, we're certainly calling it a war, it was supposed to be a quick in and out kind of engagement. And that has not been the case. And I still think that the reason for this is unclear to most Americans. And so it's confusing. It's, why are we doing this? Is causing our gas prices to be high? Is this making us safer for our place in the world? And I don't think those questions are being answered right now. It just raises more questions about what is it we're doing and why we're doing it over in that part of the world.
13: Terry, are you surprised we're here?
21: First, I want to echo those sentiments because they're spot on. I'm not surprised, only because when we were talking about, I remember having this conversation with you guys in February, and the one thing, while I supported the action overall, I think the one thing that we discussed as being sort of what we had to keep our eyes on was how the administration was managing expectations and defining what success ultimately looked like, you know, because in the previous operation, it was about taking out nuclear capacity. And so, you know, airstrikes can do that. You can go in, you can bomb the facilities, presumably you take out or at least mitigate the risk. This is different because it seems like the objective is regime change. And ultimately, that's what's required. That was not, and I, if one were to assume that regime change in Iran would be as quick and painless as regime change in Venezuela, one's likely to be disappointed. So, and I think that's where we are here. And I think that, I think it's incumbent upon the administration sort of to define success and then allocate resources necessary in order to achieve it. Ultimately, just one last point and then I'll stop. I think that you have to give the president some credit for trying to come to a negotiated peace or a negotiated settlement. Peace is probably unlikely, but a negotiated settlement. And that's why the time has sort of dragged on the way it has, and he's sort of negotiating publicly, and we don't know what's going on. But I think it's less about the time and ultimately about the outcome.
6: Yeah. And some have called this a war of choice, you know, Terry. And I want from both of you, when does this stop becoming, you know, or being viewed as a public policy or a foreign policy issue and really be viewed as a kitchen table issue? Because, and I say this because I went to fill up my tank yesterday. Yeah. Yep. And it was $4.19 per gallon.
20: That's correct.
6: And Mustafa, I'll start with you.
20: Yeah, it absolutely is. You know, one of the frustrating things about this, and this is not unique to President Trump's administration, is the last three or four administrations have learned nothing about what it is to do conflict in that part of the world. It's intractable. They don't understand the issues. They don't understand how deep-seated some of the conflicts are, and that you think that you can come in and do either regime change or implement your versions of peace. And we've learned nothing from Iraq. We've learned nothing from Afghanistan over the last 25 years. And that part's frustrating. That part doesn't seem to be working. Whereas Americans here at home are feeling the impact of it. They're feeling higher gas prices. They're feeling less secure and safe in their place in the world. And it just doesn't make sense to the average American why we still continue to do this.
6: Yeah, and when does it cross the line and really stop being a foreign, you know, policy issue, and it's really kitchen table, and we're months from midterms.
21: Yeah, I mean, I sort of see that as a distinction without a difference. I mean, foreign policy always has huge implications for kitchen table issues, be they, you know, military policy, monetary policy, you know, tariffs, all these things obviously affect what happens on the domestic front. I think that, look, the reality is that this is, I don't know how you do this without boots on the ground. I just don't know how you get to an end game without boots. I as powerful as our Navy and our Air Force are, and look, I think, you know, taking out public infrastructure is going to weaken them even further. But ultimately, to get to a conclusion, I don't know how you do this without some kind of occupying force, whether those American troops, whether it's a multinational effort. I just don't see how you get there. And I think that that's the challenge, because President Trump is loath to do that, has always been against that kind of interventionist foreign policy. And I made this point a few months ago. None of us saw the intelligence. I think that there was a real imminent threat that made him feel like his hand was forced on this issue, because this is not his, this is not his natural impulse to do this kind of thing. I think he felt like that it was the right thing to do to keep the American people safe, and the American people are safer as a result of the action. But in terms of cleaning up the mess over there, it's a different story.
6: It's going to get more expensive. That's your prediction.
20: Yeah, and the expensive part to kitchen table issues is the cost. I mean, the president's asking for $50 billion more to fund this war. At the same time where Americans are looking at how much things are costing for them every day, the expensive, the rising cost of healthcare. So, on one hand, we say we can't afford to extend healthcare subsidies, but we can't afford to do as long engagement in war. I think people are making that connection, is not making sense to them.
21: The one thing I'll say to that is, you know, defense innovation, defense, the economic impact of national defense related production can actually help us economically. I mean, getting back to producing ships, the president's talking a lot about this right now, producing ships domestically, producing submarines domestically, producing chips domestically. I mean, we saw this in World War II. If the nation wanted to mobilize around national defense spending and infrastructure, there could actually be the kind of economic benefit to the country. It's not necessarily because we go to war overseas, therefore, there is a adverse or negative impact on the American people economically at home. The president inherited an economic mess. Taking this action without necessarily connecting the dots between those two realities can cause political problems. You mentioned the midterms, but I wouldn't just, you know, chalk it up to, you know, this automatically has to result in economic pain, because it doesn't. There are policies that can be pursued that are in the national interest, both economically and from a foreign policy perspective.
20: I think most people would say if we're going to do infrastructure spending, we do it at home. And we've got highways, roads, bridges. We have people who are willing to work and do those things. And if we use that money to invest it here at home, I think we'd have a better outcome. And we had a jobs and infrastructure program that this president pulled back on, that he inherited from President Biden, that he decided he did not want to do anymore. And that sort of domestic spending, I think we'll go a lot farther.
21: Yeah, unfortunately, that particular bill was a ton of wasted money. But, you know, I just don't see them as being mutually exclusive. I think that we could do both. I think roads and bridges and buildup of national defense all go hand in hand.

0: Chim from the Republican field 10 years ago.
1: Yep.
0: So are you saying that that lesson, it looked like we were learning, we are not indeed learning, or is it still moving in that direction? It's just sort of like linear progression.
2: We have not learned. I believe we have not learned that lesson unless there's something into which Terry mentioned. There's something in the security threat assessment that we have not seen. Even then, I would say that we have not learned that lesson because it doesn't work in that part of the world. It's just one of the things that were happening right now.
0: But are the politics around it changing, I guess, is what I'm asking, because even if Trump has made this decision to, let's say, start this war.
2: Yeah.
0: That the next president, the next administration will be even more loath to engage in that region.
2: I hope that they are. Because what does success or victory look like in that part of the world? You mentioned, and we can get into it, the asymmetrical tactics that Iran is using right now. Where Iran leaves this and they're not obliterated is a win for them.
0: Right.
2: It's a talking point for them. It's a win for them. They stood up to the United States. Like, that's not, you know, something that typically happens. And so I can't imagine that future presidential administrations will look at what happened here and say, I want to do that again. I'm hopeful that does not happen. Yeah.
0: Do you think interventionist strategies, Terry, will still continue to be about as appealing as they've been in the past for future administrations? Or is this conflict potentially moving us even further in that direction of having a more isolationist foreign policy?
1: I think that there are a lot of dangers with isolationist foreign policy. I put myself in the foreign policy sort of hawk category, not necessarily as a neoconservative in the Iraq sort of Bush war sense, but more in the Lindsey Graham vein, where, you know, it's really important to for us the peace through strength concept, the projecting American strength, protecting American interests overseas.
0: Will this more damage the credibility of people who make
1: I don't think so. No, I mean, of course, it, there's a lot to be decided between now and then, but I think the thing to keep an eye on is the fledgling but soon to be emerging Republican presidential primary. You know, I think the watching the Vance-Rubio dynamic is really fascinating. If you listen to Rubio's speech last week on communism and sort of the threat of the sort of domestic violence from the left, it was a fascinating speech, and I think that he is figuring a way to articulate the next generation version of what that kind of foreign policy would look like in today's world.
0: Sort of Hawk 2.0?
1: Yeah, but probably Hawk like 12.0.
0: Yeah, sure.
1: And whereas, you know, Vance's instincts are obviously much more isolationist. So I think that's the thing to keep an eye on. I just, you know, fundamentally, when you look at the threats that exist around the globe and you look at the relative weakness of the various international institutions and structures, I don't think we have a whole lot of we don't have a whole lot of options. Like, we don't get to choose. We don't get to be isolationists without there being some pretty severe consequences.
3: Yeah. And by the way, I want to remind you, our listeners, our phone lines are open. What story are you following most closely and why? The number to call is 888-477-9499. The email is studio2@whyy.org. And for folks watching on Facebook or YouTube, you can put your comments in the chat. We actually have a caller, Joseph from Mount Airy, on the line. Joseph, you're on Studio 2. What's your question or comment?
4: My comment as a Muslim, I'm totally against this war. I don't care what Terry says. See, people need to see that's why this stuff keeps happening, Sherry and Avi, and to your guest, Mustafa and Terry, because people don't pay attention to from history. The United States started all this stuff without Israel, number one. Number two, go back to 1953 when Iran, also known as Persia, elected Mohammed Mossadegh, democratically elected leader, because he didn't kiss the United States behind. They overthrew him and put the evil Shah of Iran in there and stuff. And then you find these cases over and over again. They caused trouble and it caused innocent life with George Bush being in jail right now, the second Bush, when they lied about Saddam having weapons of mass destruction. More and more people getting wise to that now. That's why you see all these protests, because people getting tired of these lies, because they cost innocent lives in Iran, Iraq, everywhere on these lies, because they could have got this mentality that white makes right and right makes right.
3: Thank you, Joseph. Thank you. That's Joseph from Mount Airy. Very strong opinions about what you had to say. And so I want to shift gears a little bit because we do have some other topics we want to talk about. And we want to talk about the Democratic Party a little bit.
2: Yeah.
3: The big story that has been, you know, dominating headlines is the Maine senatorial race. Graham Platner's campaign has imploded. He

0: stepped out of the race. And now Troy Jackson is very likely the presumptive nominee. It's not nailed down yet, but he is a progressive logger, former state legislator, and he has dominated their last-minute delegate conventions.
1: Yeah.
0: Just wanted to get each of your takes on the Maine situation, and also why you think this race has become such a bellwether nationally. And Mustafa,
1: yeah, we'll
0: you
1: start
0: ready?
1: There.
0: Go
1: yeah,
0: ahead.
1: We'll start there. So there, for Democrats to retake control of the Senate, it's almost impossible to do without Maine. So they need to defeat Susan Collins and have a Democrat in that seat. So starting with that, that's sort of the math there. It seems as if State Senator Troy Jackson has at least passed the vetting test, which was a problem with Graham Plattner. I would say to you, and for we could spend the entire show talking about Graham Plattner, I mean, these were problematic from the beginning, and people were willing to look over some things that he said, things that he wears on his body, relationships that he's had in the past, to say that that's more important than winning. And we still have to get to a point where character matters the most. And I think we found that out, that his character didn't meet the standards of what the people of Maine are looking for. He wasn't properly vetted. You can't build a candidate in a lab. You have to understand where people are coming from and what they're doing. And I think that's what they're trying to get done
0: and,
1: now.
0: And Troy Jackson had actually, he had endorsed Graham Plattner.
1: Yes, he
0: has
1: did.
0: Come out and said that, you know, Graham Plattner lied to us all.
1: Mm-hmm.
0: And now he's the very likely going to be the guy. There's going to be a debate later this week.
1: He could be the guy. Like I said, he's been in the public eye for quite some time, so I don't think there are any secrets about him. I think his record, he does have a record that can speak for itself. And he'll have to make the case to the voters of Maine about why they should choose him over Susan, over the other primary candidates, and then ultimately in the fall. But I think Democrats are learning that character still matters. And that's going to be first and foremost in their minds as they try to find the right candidate.
0: And your take on this, Terry?
2: I mean, obviously, Graham Plattner was underwhelming human being, to be kind. But at the end of the day, Susan Collins is not to be underestimated.
0: Mm-hmm.
2: Democrats are, I think they got themselves a little giddy when they saw poll numbers that I think were sort of a mirage in the desert. And fundamentally, Troy Jackson's problems are going to be his policies. Mm-hmm. I mean, Medicare for All would cost 60% of GDP. So 60% of every dollar in the federal budget would have to go out the door just to prop up a program that, quite frankly, is not that impressive to begin with. And there are a few people that understand the people of Maine and can articulate that message in a way that is accessible to the people of Maine than Susan Collins. And so it's about defending the policies and articulating how the policies would actually work in a time of a lot of strife and anxiety that I think is going to be a problem. And I was choking the stuff out of the lobby. Like, I was like, listen, brother, I've been there. I was like, you know, the Republican Party has gone through these kinds of pains, right? As we go through this massive political realignment and the coalitions try to figure out what's the dominant faction and what's the not dominant faction and who's under the tent and who's not allowed under the tent. And I think the Biden administration basically just deferred the pain.
0: Mm.
2: It deferred the pain for 5 or 6 years because I think these issues are not new in the Democratic Party.
3: What are the issues? Like, what are the fault lines that you see?
2: Well, I mean, we see it in the city, right? I mean, we saw in the third congressional primary campaign for the Democratic Party in the city is, you know, Chris Rabb and the folks in that group have a very different view about both the role of government and the direction of the Democratic Party than a lot of sort of traditional mainline city Democrats that, you know, used to run Democratic City Committee. It's just a parallel battle that's going on at the national level. And I think what Biden was able to do, and part of the reason why Biden, I think, was the safe candidate, despite all of his issues, he was the safe choice for Democrats in 2020 was because he didn't rock the boat, right? It was sort of like, this guy looks and sounds moderate, but ultimately he wasn't really the one making a lot of the decisions in the administration. Yeah. You had much more progressive forces and senior sort of political and policy decision maker. So everybody got what they wanted.
1: He did. He delayed the day of reckoning.
2: Yeah, and so here
0: this
2: we are.
0: This is the reckoning.
1: This is the reckoning. He did.
3: And speaking of one of the issues dividing the party right now is what the American view should be toward Israel and aid for Israel. There was this legislative proposal that would have ended U.S. aid for Israel. It did not pass. It didn't come close to passing. However, about half of Democrats in the U.S. House voted for it. What do you take away from that vote,
1: Mustafa? Huge shift in the last few years. The vote, it's went from symbolic to almost meaningful to some point will actually have an impact on what's happening. And not only that, but you'll have to defend your vote. You'll have to say why you did or why you didn't moving forward for re-election or for what have you.
3: Do you see that as a permanent change, a reactionary change in the moment? Do you think, or do you think there's a permanent realignment happening within a large part of the Democratic Party on whether or not the U.S. should support Israel militarily and diplomatically?
1: Yeah, its shift now feels permanent.
3: You think it feels permanent?
1: It feels permanent. There still will still be some moderate Democrats who feel opposite, who feel otherwise. But right now, with the way the numbers jump by threefold over the last few years, it feels like a permanent change in how Democrats feel about Israel. Yeah.
3: And do you think that we will kind of settle? I'm just asking you from sort of inside the party. Do you think we'll settle at a place similar to what this vote was, where about half of Democrats feel we should continue to support Israel, about half say we shouldn't? Or will it become like other issues where essentially it's going to be a litmus test for being a Democrat? You have.
1: I think it's becoming the new litmus test, which is quite unusual because just Democrat city policies, it has no real bearing. We talked about this a couple of months ago, but for some reason it seems to resonate with people about how they feel that their government leader should be. It is a litmus test more than anything else. It has not actually policy implementation at this point now. It's just sort of how do people feel about the state of Israel? And that's how.
3: So you see it becoming like an issue like abortion.
1: Yeah, it feels that way. Yeah. It feels that way. Yeah.
3: It'll move in that direction over time.
1: Yeah. Like this sort of how do you feel about gun safety? How do you feel about abortion? How do you feel about women's rights? Like it'll be one of those core issues and how.
3: And the orthodox position will be to be not supportive of aid for Israel.
1: That is where the trend is shifting right
3: now. You agree with that? From the outside, I know you're not in the middle.
2: No, I think Mustafa's right. I mean, that's the trend that seems to be taking form. I think it's a, I guess it's too early to say what the politics of it all will be, but it's an unsettling trend to see that an issue that was an area where there was still some consensus across both sides where things could get done, fracturing the way it is. I mean, you saw Senator Fetterman's remarks last week where he said that's the red line for him, right? If he's going to leave the Democratic Party, it's probably going to be over that issue. So a lot of Democrats probably want to boot him out anyway, but you see to have a sitting senator say that, it sort of crystallizes the issue. But I'll also say, I'll be like, it's in some ways the other issues like banning the Senate, eliminating the Electoral College, have broader implications and are even more unsettling than that.
3: We will have more on that issue and others on the other side of this break. We'd love to hear from you. What's the big issue in your mind right now? What story are you following most closely and why? 888-477-9499, studio2@whyy.org. Don't go anywhere. This is Studio 2 on WHYY.
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0: 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I'm Cherry Gray.
3: I'm Avi Wolfman Arendt. Today on the show, we're breaking down the biggest national headlines with guests from either side of the aisle.
0: Yeah, with us in studio, we have Mustafa Rashid, President and CEO of Bellevue Strategies, and Terry Tracy, founder of Broad and Liberty and CEO of Fideri News Network.
3: We're asking you, what story are you following most closely and why? Our number is 888-477-9499. Our email is studio2@whyy.org. If you're on YouTube or Facebook, you can leave a comment in the chat. Denise is following the midterm elections from a few different perspectives. I'm following my old beat of Bucks County, Denise says, because the Brian Fitzpatrick, Bob Harvey race seems to have split the unions there. Yes. Yeah. Andreas wants to know about the impact of the FIFA World Cup on Philadelphia and when Lemon Hill will get back to normal. sooner or later, Andreas, it'll happen. And MJ says Trump is trying to steal another election. And on that point, let's get to election security.
0: Yeah, I mean, election security continues to be an issue in national politics. Republicans are arguing for stronger voter identification than citizenship, while Democrats emphasize protecting voter access. And so Trump gave a big, you know, speech last week. A lot of folks says it was a nothing burger, nothing new learned. You know, just your thoughts. And Mustafa, we'll start with you. Yeah. Your thoughts on this election security issue. Will it become a defining issue in the midterm?
1: The president wants it to be a defining issue. As a matter of fact, since he won his first election in 2016, he's been criticizing elections. Even the ones that he wins, he says they're cheating or other things that are happening. I think the attempt here is to color this election, to sow mistrust into this election, because most, by and large, most people are feel that elections are safe and secure. There have been dozens, if not more, of reviews and studies of the 2020 election, the one that the president seems to be fixated on, that was one of the more safe and secure elections in our lifetime. Voter ID isn't actually a real issue. 83% of adults, including 71% of Democrats, are good with voter of some form of voter identification. The issue here is the president wants federal government ID, which is a passport or birth certificate, which are not easily accessible for everyone. And he just doesn't have the votes for this to pass in the Senate.
0: And we're talking about the Save America Act, Terry. You know, the president is trying to make the case by bringing out this data that everybody had already had access to. Your thoughts on this? And then, you know, with, you know, Mitch McConnell out.
1: Yes.
0: With the death of Lindsey Graham.
1: Yeah.
0: He doesn't have the votes to get this act passed. Your thoughts on this?
2: I mean, if you can just set sort of the Trump mania aside for his control for it, right? Like, so he's been talking about this for years. It makes people feel really strongly one way or the other. Just sort of control for that for a minute and say, if someone were to tell you that the Chinese were trying to hack into our election systems, does that really sound so crazy to you? Because it doesn't sound that crazy to me. And if you said, as a result, we have to make sure that we're not going to federalize elections, but there has to be some level of federal oversight, input, whatever, to make sure that these systems are strengthened and that the biggest threat to a federalized and decentralized election administration system is the fact that there are unique vulnerabilities in different jurisdictions all over the country based on the systems they use and how effective the people. This is not a monolithic debate. And that's the problem with it. If you read Senator Murkowski's op-ed in the Wall Street Journal yesterday about why she said she was going to vote no on the SAVE Act, I may not ultimately agree with her outcome, but I think the argument she made was a sound one. What she basically said was, I support the objectives of this legislation. It is the right thing to do. The problem is the timing and the mechanics that are in here. And she spoke to specific dynamics in Alaska, which is obviously a state where people are massively spread out, and there's six election offices in the entire state, in a state twice the size of Texas. She's like, people can't get, they have to fly there just to show the document that you have to prove. She's like, I'm not against it, but we have to figure out tactically how this happens. And so when you start to think about that level of detail and you think about 50 individual states and tens of thousands of counties across the country, all of whom have a role in administering elections, I think that it's reasonable to say, how do you get the SAVE Act to address the top line concerns that are really very legitimate and then sort of deputize timing and implementation with oversight in a way that ultimately doesn't wind up disenfranchising.
0: And maybe this
2: people.
0: Bill needs to be worked on, right? Well, but at the same time, we can't forget the fact that the president and this administration has made major cuts to agencies within the federal government that mm-hmm. would deal with elections.
1: Yep, and threatening more.
0: And have been threatening more. If this is really a concern, why not shore up some of these agencies?
1: Yeah, there are, to Terry's point, there are over 10,000 counties, voting counties across the United States. Mm-hmm. So trying to have the SAVE Act be as an umbrella for all of them is just virtually impossible, especially at this late date. There are some states who do exclusive voting by mail. Argonne and Colorado, they've been doing it for a long time. And part of what the SAVE Act would do, is what the president's saying, is would ban voting by mail. So there are things that are in place now that are safe and secure. There are paper trails that work that the president wants to get rid of. And I think that part of the role of this is to sow mistrust into the system, so that if his party doesn't win, he can say that, you know, it was cheated.
3: Yeah, and I know you're saying you want to control for the Trump effect here, Terry, but it is hard to do that for many people when the person pushing this policy proposal most loudly, most aggressively, is also falsely claiming the 2020 election was stolen. I mean, how can I trust that person to put this policy into place?
2: Well, let me disagree with you a little bit there. That was for the purposes of making the point. Like, I'm not suspending that, right? So, people shut down when he starts talking about it.
3: I see. You want to get us into that intellectual argument, which I respect. But
2: also, he's not wrong. So, let me just... So
3: not wrong about what?
2: About the problems in the 2020 election. And I have firsthand knowledge
3: that it was stolen? That he won?
2: In 2020, when Mark Zuckerberg poured tens of millions of dollars in the Commonwealth of Pennsylvania, we broke this story. It became a national story. All of the money went to blue states, and it was under blue counties in the Commonwealth of Pennsylvania, and it was under the guise of sort of, you know, pandemic era election administration. And the reality was, none of the money, until it was found out the money was coming, not a dime was going to a red county. It was a get out the vote operation for blue counties in Pennsylvania. It was the private financing of election administration. It was a real problem. Tom Wolf signed, and the Republican legislator at the time ultimately banned private financing of election because of this very issue in Pennsylvania.
1: Which they should.
2: Right? So there were irregularities all over the country just like that. Now, is it as it was stolen? I don't know. But when you're using private money to fund a public service in only Democrat-leaning counties, to me, it's a problem. And so if you take that issue at scale, or even if it just tipped Pennsylvania, then was the election stolen? I don't know. Call it what you want, but it certainly wasn't fair. And so I think what the president – and I get his style turns a lot of people off. But the point that he is making is the administration of elections in our country need review, and there are unique vulnerabilities that have to be addressed.
0: But he's over here saying that, you know, hundreds of thousands of non-citizens voted. He's making claims with no proof, right? And with stuff that people have seen. And I was looking at some of the documents that were released. They're severely redacted, don't really support that. And so you wonder how this act, the Save America Act, how the data that he's putting out there actually supports even what you're talking about, Terry. How would that fix the problems that you even identify?
1: I don't believe that it does. Avi, to your point earlier, the 2020 election is the litmus test for Republicans. And we saw acting director of national security being asked during his interview process, was it 2020? And like, that is the litmus test. Yeah. President Trump views his favorability of you based on whether or not you think the 2020 election was stolen. That is the litmus test on the Republican side. That's the Israel support of Israel side for Republicans.
3: Let's bring in a caller. Yeah. This is Peter from Willow Grove. Mm-hmm. Peter, you're on the line. You're on Studio 2. What's your question or comment? What's on your mind?
7: Well, a couple things. One of the first ones that kind of irked me a little bit was that last gentleman who had called in, I don't know if his name is Joseph or Jason or something, I was kind of upset that you guys didn't address any of his talking points. You kind of just laughed at him, and I thought that was kind of rude. I don't know why you did that. He had plenty of good speaking points. Oh, yeah, I heard a good chuckle, but that's not the point. The other point is, if we're going to be charging fees to get through the Strait of Hormuz, which is not our land, what's going to happen when Iran guides another country's boat into a mine? Who's going to get the blame for that?
3: You want us to answer that question, or just help me out here?
7: Yeah, because this is affecting our economy. You know, it's affecting my gas prices because he decided to interfere with the way the oil was flowing. And now if, say, we charge a fee for people to get through the Strait of Hormuz, correct? That's the deal that's going on right now?
3: Peter, we're not here to, we're asking you to ask a question for experts. I can't directly answer your question about a foreign policy concern. We're just moderating a conversation here.
7: Well, I thought that's what this whole show is about.
3: We're here having a roundtable conversation about the political topics.
7: Well, why didn't you have a conversation with that nice gentleman who called in earlier, and he had plenty of good speaking points, but you just basically said, okay, thanks for your opinion, bye. Well,
1: I could see if
0: we're asking people to tell us
3: we do that with all the calls, Peter, but
0: they're following.
3: So we're just asking for your opinion, what you think is the big topic of the day.
7: Yeah, and that was kind of a big deal to me because you didn't address what he said. All right, have a great day, guys.
3: Okay. It was a little confusing, but I think we treated Joseph fairly, and we thought he made a lot of fair points.
0: There was no laughing.
3: Let's bring in Kathy from Westchester on the line.
9: Good afternoon. Thank you for journalists who will fight back against this nonsense that Trump is still pushing about the 2020 election. And I will never forgive the Republican Party for letting him get away with this. The point here is that they want to affect the elections to go their way. And it is cynical and un-American for them to keep this up. And good for you for fighting back on it.
0: Thank you.
3: Thank you
0: Kathy
3: for that comment, Kathy.
0: And we should talk about ICE if we can.
3: Yeah, let's talk about ICE enforcement real quick before we wrap up the show. Two recent fatal shootings, one on July 7th in Houston, mm-hmm. the victim Lorenzo Salgado Araujo. Another one on July 13th in Biddeford, Maine. This time the victim, Joan Sebastian Duran Guerrero. Both killed by immigration enforcement agents. And still a lot of unanswered questions, mm-hmm. Mustafa, mm-hmm. about what exactly happened in these incidents. What is your major takeaway from both the incidents themselves, the killings themselves, but also the reaction to it?
1: Yeah, a tragedy that people lost their lives during a law enforcement operation. There's a lot of confusion about if they were targeting the right persons, if they had the right person. So that part certainly is a tragedy. It feels like stepped up enforcement over the mm-hmm. past couple of weeks that we, mm-hmm. After the tragic incidents in Minnesota, we stopped paying attention to it, or at least they were not happening. And now it feels like they're happening again. And you wonder, what is the purpose of it? And what are we trying to do? Are we making communities safe by killing civilian by these kind of killings? And I don't think that it does, and I certainly do not believe that is the intent of law enforcement to do this, but this keeps continuing to happen, and the federal government should take a pause again before implementing these policies.
3: Your reaction, Terry, to these latest killings, and also I would say that there was a report in the New York Times that the FBI is maybe not going to fully investigate these types of incidents moving forward. There was some pushback from the administration on that reporting, but your reaction both to the killings and then the administration's response to the killings.
2: I hate to sound like a broken record on this issue, but when you let 20 million people run across the border, this is unfortunately the kind of collateral damage that happens. I'm struck by the difference in the public reaction. Perhaps it's because, in the cases in Minnesota, there were American citizens, and in this case, the folks I don't believe were. Also, it seems that the immigration enforcement action by the administration has actually stepped up, but is operating more in the background, but more efficiently mm-hmm. and more effectively since Mark Wayne Mullen took over as DHS secretary. It seemed like a lot of what was going on with former Secretary Christine Noem was sort of, there was like the performative politics aspect of it and showing up on TV commercials. And that sort of sensationalism, I think, really was unsettling when it was compounded with the realities of the way things were being implemented on the ground. But it seems like Secretary Mullen has his arms around how to get this done without creating a public outcry. And, the administration ran on this, Republicans ran on this, and they are delivering on their campaign promise. Of course, any human life lost is a tragedy. But I would say the same is the case for all of the folks that drowned in the Rio Grande or children that were mm-hmm. compromised on their way to a journey a couple of years ago that really was an unfortunate one from the start.
0: Yeah. As we get ready to wrap up, we have about a minute and a half left in the show. Wanted to just ask you each, the latest polls give Democrats just a small lead on the generic congressional ballot. I just want to get each of you to give your take.
1: Yeah.
0: If you're a Democrat, you know, are you concerned that the lead is so small? And if you're a Republican, how are you feeling about this, given the unpopularity of the president right now? And
1: I'd say Democrats should be concerned. By large, I think Democrats have, they've in individual races across the country where they have an opportunity to flip seats from red to blue, they've won, they've outperformed Trump prior years by like 12 to 14 points. So they, you know, if you're starting a race 12 to 14 points up, you should be good.
0: Three now. Yeah.
1: Correct. You should be good. But that, the only thing that's, when you look at polling right now, Democrats, their policies are just not really breaking through. Mm-hmm. In individual polls and in individual races, they seem to be doing well. But by and large, I just don't feel that Americans yet believe that Democrats have put forth a platform that's for that Americans understand.
0: And I'll give you the final 30 seconds. Go ahead.
2: In 2022, Republicans believe that the president's unpopularity was going to be enough to create a wave election. It wasn't. There were a number of unresolved questions about the Republican Party at the time. I think the same is now true for the Democrats in 2026. What was supposed to be a red wave was a red trickle. And I think that the you know, how unsettled the Democratic Party is, both ideologically and in terms of leadership, and frankly in terms of answering some of the questions about what happened during the Biden administration, will haunt them. And until they're resolved, here we are. It's a jump ball.
3: Thank you, Terry Tracy, founder of Broad and Liberty and CEO of Fideri News Network, for your time today on Studio 2.
2: Thank you, guys.
3: And Mustafa Rashid, president and CEO of Bellevue Strategies. Also appreciate your time today the program. Brian says, I'm watching the continuing abuse of power by ICE agents. Hugh from Coatesville says, I agree with caller Joseph. This is all because of Israel.
0: Yeah. Thank you so much to everybody who called in. Thank you to folks who wrote in and watched on Facebook and YouTube and listened in. We appreciate you. And of course, we got to say thank you to our producers, Debbie Builder, Hazel May, Brian, Paige Murray Besser, and Ben Abrams. Mike Schiffler is our visual producer. Diana Martinez and Tina Calique engineered today's show. Our executive producer is Kevin McCory.
3: From Studio 2 at WHYY in Philadelphia, I'm Avi Wolfman-Arendt. We'll talk to you tomorrow.
0: And I'm Cherry Gregg. Thank you so much for joining us.
3: And coming up tomorrow at noon, should there be age limits for lawmakers, judges, and presidents? This 119th Congress is among the oldest in history. 24 members are over 80, and many of them are planning to run again.
0: Yeah, and there are no rules requiring health transparency. Senator Mitch McConnell has been absent for more than a month, and New Jersey Congressman Tom Kaine was gone for 4 months before he revealed it was due to depression. We'll debate that and want your thoughts on political age limits and health transparency. You can email studio2@whyy.org. Here and Now is next. See you tomorrow.
15: Harriet Clark was 11 months old when her mother was a getaway driver in the infamous 1981 robbery of a Brinks truck. 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She's on the next Fresh Air. 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
19: From NPR and WBUR Boston, I'm Indira Lakshmanan.
20: And I'm Scott Tong. This is Here and Now. Coming up, after another weekend of wildfires blew smoky air across much of the U.S., we'll talk about why and whether it's the new norm.
19: Also, pressure on immigration enforcement as Democratic senators demand immediate, independent, transparent investigations into the two most recent fatal shootings by ICE officers.
20: And Detroit Signature Foods are quick-filling meals for workers. I tried a few.
21: Mike's Ham Shop is still one of the original ham shops in the city.
22: One large ham sandwich. Can we do cheese on that, please?
20: And I attempted to make a Coney Island hot dog.
23: What the heck is that?
24: You don't have to scoop it. You can just...
23: No, just a dollop.
20: Lousy chef, tasty dog, coming up Here and Now.
19: The news is first.
25: Live from NPR News, I'm Lakshmi Singh. The Department of Defense says another service member has been killed in the war with Iran, and it has identified two other casualties of an Iranian attack in Jordan Friday. We have more from NPR's Jane Arath.
4: Central Command says a service member was killed in a controlled detonation of an Iranian drone in the Kurdistan region of Iraq. And the Pentagon announced the names of two military personnel killed in an Iranian missile strike Friday on an airbase in Jordan. It said they were First Lieutenant Tyler James Feehan, 25, of Ava Beach, Hawaii. Private Isabella Gonzalez of Carrollton, Texas, died a day later. She was 19. Both were with Air Defense Artillery Regiments. The U.S. military says 17 service people have now been killed in the war with Iran. Iran says about 3,000 Iranians have been killed, many of them civilians. Jane Araf, NPR News, Amman.
25: As the U.S. war with Iran escalates, the impact on energy is noticeable with gas prices going back up. AAA says on average, people are once again paying more than $4 for a gallon of regular gasoline. The source of the rapidly expanding cyclospora outbreaks in multiple states remain murky after regulators reviewed and retracted a previous test tracing the parasite to lettuce grown by one company. We have the latest from NPR's Yuki Noguchi.
5: The Food and Drug Administration and other investigators have been trying to trace the possible source of cyclospora. The diarrhea-causing disease is linked to 94 hospitalizations and 1,600 confirmed cases, plus thousands of suspected ones across 34 states. Late last week, Taylor Farms recalled iceberg lettuce grown and processed in Mexico, including from Taco Bell and Walmart stores. The FDA still tells consumers to avoid the product, though the agency has retracted its initial test results, calling the finding a false positive. The pathogen can be challenging to trace with its weeks-long incubation period. Yuki Noguchi, NPR News.
25: The Spanish men's soccer team have returned home heroes after they dethroned Argentina 1-0 to win the FIFA World Cup title. Today, the players were greeted by massive crowds gathered in Madrid, including around the prime minister's official residence. Spain's victory was the second for the country since 2010. Second Lady Usha Vance and Vice President J.D. Vance welcomed a baby boy yesterday, first child to be born to a sitting vice president in more than 150 years. U.S. stocks are mixed this hour. The Dow's down more than 100 points. It's NPR News.
6: Good afternoon. It is 1:04. I'm Tom McDonald, WHYY News. The Philadelphia Water Department's working on repairing a main break in the Manioc neighborhood. Philadelphia police discovered the water bubbling up along the 4300 block of Manioc Avenue just after 3 a.m. Elma Finucane is a resident of the area who had a rude awakening this morning.
8: The school district closed.
10: I woke up to my roommate texting me and my landlord in a group chat saying that our water was out, and she sent pictures with there's a police car out and then there's water just going down the street.
6: Tom O'Mara explained he's trying to conserve for now.
24: I did, you know, mentally take a note, like try to not flush the toilet, try to not run the water and stuff like that. My car was parked right out front here, so I moved it.
6: No word at this point on how much time residents will be without service or when repairs will be completed. A historic school building in North Philadelphia will be converted into an apartment building for low-income seniors. WHYY's Aaron Moselle has more.
8: The school district closed Rudolph Walton Elementary more than two decades ago. It's now poised to become affordable housing for older adults thanks to a partnership between a nonprofit developer and the Philadelphia Housing Authority. When completed, the four-story property will be home to 50 subsidized units. All of them will be one bedroom. The project is backed by low-income housing tax credits that will keep the units affordable for at least 40 years. Construction on the $34 million development is expected to start by the end of the year and take roughly 14 months to complete. Aaron Moselle, WHYY News.
6: Another opportunity for help is available today for those impacted by microbursts that swept through parts of Philadelphia July 11th. A multi-agency resource center will be open at the Winfield Library on Overbrook Avenue until 7 tonight. Neighbors can get help replacing important documents, receiving answers to insurance questions, and guidance on housing, and much more. A similar event was held yesterday in the Vera Recreation Center in Grays Ferry. Sunny and comfortable today, a high of 86. I'm Tom McDonald, WHYY News.
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25: I'm Indira Lakshmanan in Boston. It's Here and Now. Should ICE officers wear body cameras? That is the question the man overseeing immigration enforcement is being asked following public outcry over the latest two fatal shootings by ICE officers this month, one in Houston, the other in Maine. Here's President Trump's border czar, Tom Homan, on Fox News yesterday.
11: I want officers wear body cameras. I want the American people to see what the officers saw when they took that action.
25: Joining me now is John Sandweg, a former acting ICE director who served under then-President Barack Obama. John, welcome back.
12: Yeah, thanks, Adara.
25: All right, so Tom Homan referred to the body cameras. We understand that, you know, the officers were supposed to be wearing those. The agency got millions of dollars from Congress for body cameras. Why are they still not wearing them?
12: You know, Adair, it's hard to say. I mean, obviously, the administration is kind of pointing the finger at the government shutdown here. But the reality is, as you know, the agency's really never been more flush with cash. Not only were they appropriated money directly for the body cameras, but also these tens of billions of dollars just generally for immigration enforcement that were likely accessible as well for body cameras. So I think it's hard to look at this and think of it anything other than it just wasn't a priority. You know, historically, as these body cameras have been deployed, law enforcement agencies have found that the officers support it. I don't think the administration is necessarily opposed to the deployment of them. It clearly wasn't much of a priority for them, though.
25: All right. An analysis by the Associated Press finds that at least 9 people have died during immigration enforcement operations since Trump returned to the White House. Democratic senators are now demanding immediate, independent, transparent investigations after the most recent ICE shootings. But Republicans control both houses of Congress. So will we see those investigations?
12: It's hard to understand how we're going to see that, right? There's so much suspicion and distrust, obviously, of DHS, obviously, of ICE, but also, you know, of all government institutions right now. Historically, Indira, every time there's been a use of force investigation, there are always questions and concerns about whether or not there would be a transparent investigation. Typically, of course, the federal government wants to control those investigations. And you see some jostling historically between which investigative agency would be lead. But ultimately, the findings of any investigators flow to the Department of Justice. And I think just by virtue of that fact, whether it's FBI agents or DHS Inspector General or ICE itself conducting these investigations, the simple reality is that whatever they find or whatever recommendations that they make go to federal prosecutors at the Department of Justice. And I worry that just for that reason alone, there will never be a circumstance where there's an investigation, if it one way or the other, that's going to, you know, give people the kind of comfort that this was fully and fairly investigated.
25: All right. Well, these latest two killings in Maine and Texas have brought this back into the spotlight, but they're on top of the fatal encounters where two American citizens were killed in Minneapolis back in January. Now, Department of Homeland Security Secretary Kristi Noem is out. Her successor, Mark Wayne Mullen, promised to do better. So I think the central question is, why has there been no accountability yet for deaths at the hands of ICE officers?
12: You know, Indira, I will give Secretary Mullen initially some credit here, right? I think he was trying to solve the problem when he ordered the stoppage of traffic stops. I think in many ways, I mean, every one of these cases needs to be investigated, and the findings of those investigations will lead us to why this is happening. But there's no question a major part of the problem is how this administration is deploying these ICE agents, deploying them in a way that's calling on them to do things that are not part of their typical training, that are certainly not part of their experience levels. And nothing stands out to me more than these vehicular stops. Mm. Historically, these have not been a major part of ICE operations. And really, over the last 8 years, the vast, vast majority of ICE arrests have been just picking up people who are already in somebody else's custody, primarily the Border Patrol or state and local law enforcement picking up people in prisons and jails. This administration, though, you know, in part because the border numbers have dropped to near zero, and as part of this mass deportation effort, has really shifted all these officers to do all this at-large operations, and especially we're seeing all these vehicular stops. that, because it's, this is one of the most dangerous things law enforcement can do, because it's not a core part of how ICE has historically done business or their training. We've seen these officers now put in circumstances where they're resorting to use of force because they're in fear that they're in danger. I think Secretary Mullen, Trump's handpicked ICE director, recognized this, ordered it shut down, unfortunately, for reasons that are unclear to me. The president overruled him on that decision.
25: All right. Well, so training is obviously a problem. Briefly, in the short time we have left, there are questions about the use of unmarked cars and failed traffic stops. Borders R. Homan defended the use of unmarked cars on CBS Face the Nation yesterday.
0: We'll see when the investigation plays out, but they would be alive today if they simply complied with a vehicle stop by federal law enforcement. Just comply.
25: All right, real briefly, critics say the problem with unmarked cars is people don't know if they're being pursued by a criminal who's trying to rob them. If someone's wearing a mask in an unmarked car, are we supposed to just pull over for them? We have 30 seconds left.
12: Dear, I think anybody who's involved in law enforcement will tell you that the unmarked cars only make it more dangerous. Listen, Tom is now towing the company line. I think Tom was initially defensive of the pause. I wish the president listened to his handpicked advisors. We have a problem. Unmarked cars are certainly part of it. ICE agents doing traffic stops are part of it.
25: Thank you, John Sandweg, former ICE acting director. Thank you so much.
12: My pleasure.
20: Smoke is still in the air in the upper Midwest today as hundreds of wildfires burn in Canada and the western U.S. The rain has brought some relief, but forecasters warn of more sooty air in the Midwest and Northeast this week. Let's discuss the fires and whether this is the norm with Annabella Bonata, Managing Director for Climate Science at the University of Waterloo's Intact Center on Climate Adaptation in Ontario. Annabella, welcome.
1: Hi, thanks for having me.
20: So today in Canada, about 200 fires or so are burning out of control, according to the Canadian Interagency Fire Center, many in Ontario and the Northwest Territories. Do we know what's starting these fires? Is it lightning in many cases?
1: Yeah, it's usually about 50 and 50. So 50% started by lightning and 50% human cause, which can be accidental or, you know, train tracks, like a train spark or something. Oh. With these ones, the really big ones that we're seeing, and for example, Northwestern Ontario, these are being caused by lightning. So it's in far regions of the boreal. And so when lightning strikes and ignites vegetation, hot, dry, windy days help spread those flames and make them bigger. And these are just the ones that become so massive because of that.
20: And in these boreal forests, how important is location? I gather many large wildfires now are burning in very remote parts of Canada.
1: You know, super important. So, you know, one thing to remember is that wildfire is a natural process for the boreal and many of our forests in Canada. So we need it in order to regenerate the forest and have healthy forests. However, with, you know, some of the impacts that we're seeing, when the wildfire starts that far away, it's so remote and in such a large area, they're not really meant to be put out, but they're becoming too big. And so having other impacts, such as the wildfire smoke that we're seeing travel thousands of kilometers.
20: I see. So not meant to be put out, kind of part of a cycle, as you're describing. But is it also, realistically speaking, it's very hard to get many firefighters there in a hurry. And that's just the reality also?
1: Yeah. But also, even then, if we got all the firefighters, they really couldn't put out these kind of massive wildfires. And what we do in Canada and across the globe is prioritize areas where communities are at high risk. And that's where we send all of our resources to make sure that we protect people and critical infrastructure.
20: Annabella, how do you think about the role of climate change? As you know, there's a new report from the National Academies in the U.S. finding that it is very likely that climate change has increased the chances of extreme fire weather, according to this report.
1: Yeah, absolutely. So climate change is having a direct contribution. There are several things that lead to more wildfire, but what climate change is doing is drying out vegetation quicker. It's extending the wildfire season, and it's producing more of those hot, dry, windy days that we talked about. And some wildfires, for example, in 2023, we had major ones in Quebec. Scientists found that those wildfires were 2 to 4 times more likely due to climate change.
20: Wow. Now, here in the U.S., as you may have heard, some Republican lawmakers are criticizing Canadian management here. The Canadian Prime Minister, Mark Carney, notes that the United States and other countries have a responsibility on climate policy. Now, that is not your lane, but can I ask about U.S.-Canada cooperation on forecasting, predicting, response? In what areas are the two countries working together?
1: We actually have a really excellent relationship when it comes to wildfire. So what we do is share resources when we're at our highest level of preparedness, as we call it in the country, number 5. we call on the U.S. to come and help. And the U.S. does the same with us. So in the January 2025 wildfires in Los Angeles, we sent people down from British Columbia, Alberta, and we happily do so. And of course, we share projections. We also share any information on where wildfires are starting and where they might go. So we've had wildfires, for example, jump the border from the U.S. to Canada. So we have a really tight relationship, and it's very good when it comes to wildfire.
20: How do you think about how the Canadian government has been prepared for these fires? Well prepared, not so well prepared?
1: I would say we fall somewhere in the middle. Our wildfire seasons have gotten worse and worse over the past few years. 2023 was kind of a marker of the absolute worst that we've had so far. And what government does in those times, they respond by providing more funding, providing more programs. So we kind of react to the problem, and we're really good at that, and we're good at protecting Canadians. But then we need that sustained funding in order to work more on the preparedness front, whether it's more forest management or preparing homes and communities to reduce their risk of wildfire.
20: So in the U.S., and we should note that there are a number of wildfires burning in Minnesota, but in the U.S., especially in the Great Lakes and the Northeast, where we've been experiencing this smoke, should Americans expect more smoky summer days, weeks going forward?
1: Yeah, absolutely. I'm not sure about what this summer will look like, but I would expect that the next few summers will be very similar. We've had these wildfire smokes travel thousands of kilometers since 2023. We've been affected every single summer until now. So unless we all, as a globe and Canada and the U.S., do something to better reduce our greenhouse gas emissions, to slow down the impacts of climate change, we can expect to have these smoky, hazy summers that have a real effect on our health.
20: That's Annabella Bonata, Managing Director for Climate Science at the University of Waterloo in Ontario, Canada. Professor, thanks so much.
1: Thanks for having me.
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0: Spain's World Cup champs are back home before jumping onto an open-top bus to parade through central Madrid. The players are stopping by for some high fives from Spain's Prime Minister and royal family. Huge crowds of cheering fans have lined Madrid's historic streets to catch a glimpse of the players in their trophy. Spain snagged the big win in Sunday's final against Argentina, 1-0 in New Jersey. This is Here and Now.
1: It's 1:33 at WHYY. New e-bike safety laws are now in effect in New Jersey. Riders must be at least 15 years old to ride an e-bike. They must also have a driver's license or an e-bike license. E-bikes also need to be registered. Models that operate at higher speeds must be insured. Enforcement of these regulations will be left to local police departments. Tanker trucks had to be brought in to fight a fire in Mansfield Township, Burlington County. The incident happened on Schoolhouse Road. No word if there are any injuries or if anyone was in the home at the time of the fire. The fire was in an area not serviced by nearby hydrants, so additional trucks were called in to help with firefighting duties. Travel returned to normal after storms grounded flights over the weekend. 28 delays and 5 cancellations at PHL this morning, but that's a vast improvement over the hundreds of flights impacted by the severe weather on Saturday and Sunday. I'm Tom McDonald, WHYY News.
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0: The president of the United States was at the Men's World Cup final yesterday in East Rutherford, New Jersey. He did the thing where he tried to photobomb the winning team during their big trophy-hoisting moment again. Based on recent World Cup final viewership numbers, more than a billion people were watching him embarrass himself. The president addressed the nation in primetime late last week, and he'd be lucky if a million people were watching him embarrass himself. NBC and ABC decided not to air it, ditto over at CNN and MSN Now. Fox took it, and CBS took it too, but they did the whole truth sandwich thing where they blast you with facts before and after to cushion the blow of what comes between. The speech was low energy and kind of confusing.
1: We had transgender for everybody.
0: The president's living in the past and trying to drum up concerns about election security in advance of the midterms. It's not worth spending a ton of time on what he said, but on Today Explained from Vox, we're going to spend a ton of time on why he's saying it.
1: You have to trust
2: Today Explained.
1: Because if there can be no trust, there can be no greatness. And that's very simple.
0: Today Explained, Sean Ramos firm with David Weigel, who's a national political reporter at Semaphore. David, how did you spend your Thursday night?
3: Well, taping another podcast, but also paying some attention to the president's speech, which was very hyped by the White House and by Republicans.
4: And we encourage every American to tune in.
3: That's what you do when you're trying to get TV time for a national address and you don't have it in hand yet. And under-delivered. There can be different arguments about what was in the speech, but let's say it fell short of what Ohio Senator Bernarino said, that it was going to be the most important presidential address since the JFK addressing the Cuban Missile Crisis.
0: I mean, primetime address is a big deal. What was so urgent for the president?
3: The arguments before the speech, asking for this time, it was unclear exactly what was in it. And if you wanted to go on a betting market, there are people speculating that he might have some updates on the Iran war. He might have updates. This Moreno suggesting something important about China. What the actual speech was a kind of a preamble about how great things are going right now.
1: 2 years ago, our country was dead. Now we are the hottest country anywhere in the world.
3: And then the argument basically that there have been attempts to interfere in our elections, which we know about. Foreign attempts to interfere in our elections are a factor we have known about for years. The factor in 2016, factor in 2020, factor in 2024. He was saying in so many words that as president in 2020, when he lost, that he was not briefed fully on how much China was trying to interfere.
1: Documents show that during this period, dozens of significant CIA and NSA reports about China's election targeting were kept out of the presidential briefing.
3: And he once, in sort of a roundabout way, he got there. He wants to use the full power of the government to force states to change their election laws along the lines he wants so that elections cannot be manipulated the way he thinks they're manipulated again. And I say he thinks because there's a popular idea that's rounding a 10-year anniversary now that, oh, well, Trump says a lot of things, but the media takes him literally and people should be just taking him seriously. He very literally thinks that every election he's lost was stolen in some way. And he has moved the Republican Party into a position of agreeing with him, that if he says there was some question about an election, it was stolen, then it was, and we need to backfill a reason to explain that.
0: He didn't spend the whole speech talking about China, but certainly China was a major focus. Like, what did China do? Does he have some new evidence to introduce to the conversation?
3: Yes, and again, there was intelligence analysis, things that were disclassified at the time about how China was trying to interfere with the election in 2020 through one thing he talked about was purchase of voter rolls.
1: Tens of millions of voters' data in 18 states have been bought, stolen, or hacked by China.
3: Well, voter rolls are not locked in a vault. People can purchase voter information. Nonprofits do it all the time. You'd like for foreign power probably not to do that. But this is a Trump tactic that he employs all the time of using names and innuendo to imply that something was done against him, the theft was committed against him. And a question that you saw the media that aired the speech wrestling with, or didn't air the speech live, was what do you do if the president is issuing a bunch of innuendo that's not necessarily news, and you're airing it? Do you then go and correct it? I've seen people who are defenders of the way the president conducted this by saying, well, the media aired a lot of questions about Russian interference in the 2016 election, and that wasn't all true, so how can they criticize Trump? Well, some of what was declassified after this speech goes back to the facts around the 2016 election, that there were indeed foreign hackers, Russians, obtaining emails from Hillary Clinton and releasing them, and that was interference in the election.
0: So wait, the stuff that he released after this speech actually bolsters claims against his own election fraud claims?
3: Yes, and so we're getting into Wonderland as we talk about this. At the higher level here, nobody disputes that foreign governments are trying to interfere in our elections in 2016, including, you know, buying Facebook ads that were trying to manipulate the election, encouraging people to become non-voters if they were likely to vote for Hillary Clinton, things of that nature. And it does get surreal, because the only people who dispute that Russia was trying to interfere in the 2016 campaign are Trump and the people around him. It's clear that it did. Nobody disputes that China was trying to influence the 2020 campaign. Democrats don't dispute that. What they were worried about coming into the speech was whether he would try to foment some desire for senators who are currently in office to be ousted, to be canceled, to be invalidated because of his allegations about 2020. And he didn't do that, really. And you saw the extent to which Republicans want to be on his good side was evident here, because you had Tommy Tuberville, the senator from Alabama, in an interview with Newsmax, suggest,
2: we probably have four or five senators that didn't legally win. They shouldn't be up here.
3: That's not something the president ended up saying. You had Cynthia Lummis, senator from Wyoming, asked if they were illegitimate senators.
5: In your mind, are Senators Ossoff and Warnock duly chosen and sworn?
6: I don't know.
3: When that's, again, not something the president was able to prove. This is where the speech was less important than the actions the government's going to try to continue to take to interfere in state elections, because it's not the federal. The federal government is trying to impose some standards on the states. It is states and counties that conduct elections. And this is the second time Donald Trump has been president with some influence over what kind of grants states can get to run elections. That's the way that the administration is trying to shape the midterms.
0: What is he actually doing? Was this speech meant to kick off some new campaign, some new initiative?
3: So the Department of Homeland Security the next day announced, and this is Mark Mullen, the new secretary there, announced that if states want grants to cover their elections expenses, they're going to need to, quote-unquote, scrub their voter rolls.
7: Your voter registration list needs to be scrubbed.
3: Meaning audit the rolls and get rid of people who have died, people who have moved. This is a very common problem. I've moved in the last year, and I'm still on D.C.'s voter rolls, and I need to call to get myself off. I don't intend to commit election fraud in the meantime. But right now, if you went into D.C.'s voter rolls, you'd find that I am on there. And you could probably, if you wanted to wave a piece of paper around and make it look like a conspiracy, it definitely could. That they need to also audit their machines.
7: The machines had to be secured.
3: Now, the administration is also trying to use control of the postal system to manipulate how ballots are sent and received around elections. That's something Democrats have a lot of worry about, because they still, in most states, Democrats benefit from mail voting.
0: In addition to changing rules about mail-in ballots and scrubbing voter rolls, the Trump administration has fired a bunch of people who work in the federal government who litigated January 6th. They're redistricting, of course. They're changing voting restrictions. They're trying to nationalize elections. We've talked about many of these things on the show before. Is all of this not enough for the president?
3: It's not. And Republican voters believe, we've seen this in polling, that when Democrats have won elections recently, it has been stolen. They do not believe that Joe Biden won the 2020 election. They think it is ludicrous to say so.
8: Come on, man.
3: This is the Trump-led official position, is that you have to say 2020 was stolen. Now, the forward-looking Trump position is that in order to prevent this,
1: Congress must pass the Save America Act. How easy is that to do unless you want to cheat?
3: Which would put new federal standards on elections. Most controversially, and this is something that gets, it's not even confusing, but it gets confused in the political debate, require proof of citizenship for voting. The White House likes to conflate proof of citizenship for voting for voter ID. Voter ID is very popular. This is the thing with the Save America Act. Some of the principles don't sound crazy to people because America does have cumbersome elections based on our federal system where states run them. And there are people who look, not just Republicans, look with envy at France or India or Brazil. And it takes a while to count things, that count things pretty quickly because they have a biometric database and they have the same system of paper ballots in every single voting location. So there is some agreement in American politics that our elections could be less cumbersome. It's just, it's kind of fruit from the poison tree when Trump is involved, because Trump starts from the premise that millions of votes literally are cast illegally against him, a thing that he had time to prove and did not prove. They don't really trust that Donald Trump would, with new federal powers, implement voting rules that don't screw over Democrats. They also have listened to Trump, and he will say that if this bill passes,
1: then we will not lose an election for 100 years.
3: And so this bill, the Save America Act, has the support of most Republicans. Most Republicans in the House have voted for it. Some confident that it's not going to get through the Senate. And Senate Republicans have not been interested in blowing up the filibuster to pass it for a combination of reasons. Main ones being, one, some don't believe this is a good law. Two, they have more to lose in the long run, they think. I think they're right. If the filibuster were to go away, any short-term gains for Republicans in one election would be undermined by the next time Democrats come into power. They can just blow past these old Senate rules and do whatever they want.
6: It seems like a lot of members of the president's party wish he'd just focus on the economy, affordability, the things that voters really care about right now, instead of election laws. Why won't he? Is it because he's like minting billions while he's in office and he can't relate to people's affordability concerns?
3: I think he believes this. He's wealthy, he's cloistered, he's surrounded by people who agree with him all the time. I think in Trump's information landscape, it is impossible for him to believe that people showed up in 2020 and said, I don't like this president, I'm going to vote for Joe Biden. Even Kamala Harris winning some states, he thinks was probably false. So I don't think you need to overly psychoanalyze why the president's doing this. He just keeps saying it. The subtext is the text. He thinks that Americans want to elect Republicans and Democrats are doing everything they can to rig the elections.
6: We're going to ask David how the Democrats are responding when Today Explained returns.

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1: Harriet Clark was 11 months old when her mother was a getaway driver in the infamous 1981 robbery of a Brinks truck. 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
3: The Weizmann National Museum of American Jewish History supports WHYY and invites visitors of all ages to experience an immersive playground of color, music, motion, and play. 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

0: It is 2:47 and you're listening to Today Explained on WHYY 90.9 FM. It is a sunny 84 degrees. Fresh air is coming up at 3 o'clock. 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
1: Mr. President, do you have any reaction to Today Explained being named the best news show?
2: Wow. I didn't know that. You're telling me now for the first time.
3: David, Democrats don't have a ton of power right now, but they might if the midterms go their way. What was their response to Donald Trump's speech on Thursday night?
4: Some Democrats welcome that he was doing this.
5: I heard a failed president desperately casting about for excuses to meddle in the upcoming election if he can.
4: You saw John Ossoff, the senator from Georgia, who was on the ballot this year, who Republicans, not even that privately, think is going to be reelected.
5: I also heard a president clearly signaling his intent to attack these elections and to undermine voting rights. And you know it's going to be right here in Georgia, the critical battleground state. Look,
4: it's one of the few states that's been trending towards Democrats, certainly in the South it is. And so it was very telling that John Ossoff thinks it's a good day for him if he gets to talk about how the president thinks his election in 2020 was stolen. It's a big part of his campaign for re-election.
5: He is depraved, he is amoral, and above all, he cares exclusively about himself.
4: And you mentioned the affordability piece of it. This is a discourse in D.C. too. There are a lot of Republican groups that want Democrats to lose the elections, and they think, how is the president convincing people that Republicans made their lives cheaper? Any day he's talking about this, he's not doing that.
6: You know, there's this fake narrative that the Democrats talk about, affordability. They just say the word. It doesn't mean anything to anybody.
4: One thing you've heard from a lot of Democrats and a lot of focus group managers, pollsters, just Americans think they live in a pretty democratic country. And if you talk about democracy, they zone out. It's not a good idea for Democrats to talk about it. It's not a good idea for Republicans to talk about it. This is a elite conversation that happens to be an obsession for the president.
7: It'll guarantee the midterms. If you don't get it, big trouble.
4: And a story is coming together for Democrats who, you know, not the most confident people right now, but think they will do well in the midterms, that Trump was elected in 2024 largely because people felt things were too expensive. And between the Iran war, self-enrichment in the White House, and his obsession with the election, he's not going to do anything for your affordability.
8: And when we take the House back, we're going to make life more affordable for people is our singular priority.
4: They're very comfortable making that argument. It's much tougher for them when they're fighting internally about Israel. Any day that the president comes and polarizes the discussion about elections, that's great for them. They want him to talk about elections and say, look what this president is doing and while you're paying so much for gas.
9: So what does that mean, just practically speaking? I mean, we have polls. Are the Democrats looking better to take the House and the Senate, or is Trump going to keep them?
4: Overall, polling and expectations are that Democrats are going to win the House, that they're going to gain seats in the Senate. What happens in elections, and I'm not trying to not answer the question, it's just that having covered this stuff for 20 years, in many midterms, it's close through the summer, and then after Labor Day, it breaks in one direction. And so what Democrats are hoping is that there are stuff that's not competitive right now that becomes competitive. Now, the caveat on that, one is that, you know, no man steps in the same river twice, that the same thing does not happen every election. That's bad analysis. But the other is that the legal and campaign financing regime that has been put into place in the last few years is very good for Republicans. And so Republicans in 2010 had a cash advantage over Democrats, but Democrats had just a terrible turnout and donor coalition. To go back if you want to be amazed at how little Democrats were able to raise for Ohio's Senate race in 2010. They gave up. In the Trump era, Democrats have had a ton of money, and they've had Democrats who were out fundraising people who ended up beating them by 10 points. The Democratic donor base really woke up. Democratic dark money was very efficient. In the last few years, the Republican strategy, it's basically two parts. One, define the Democratic Party as dangerously radical, ready to undermine and destroy America. Then they've got some experience in doing that. And two, outspend them. That's the strategy. Pollsters, betting markets, they think that's not going to work. They think that the downward pressure of a president polling at 35% in some competitive states, that prices being high, it's just, you're not going to be able to turn out a bunch of Republicans who voted for Trump in 2024, or a bunch of independents who voted for Trump just because of prices in 2024. They're not going to come back. The Democratic electorate will come back, and Democrats will, let's say, win the popular vote by 6 points, win the House.
9: And where does it all leave us for 2028, you think? I mean, midterms are important, but ultimately they don't bring out the same kind of turnout that we get for a presidential election. Are we seeing any signs of what this all means for 2028?
4: If this midterm ends up being a story of Republicans blowing some opportunities because even though the economy has improved in a lot of ways, it didn't improve as much as people wanted, and he talked about voter fraud, etc., Democrats will be in a pretty good mood about 2028, but they have not agreed on not just their agenda. The issue in the Democratic Party, which has, I think, gotten worse this cycle, is that they're on year 10 of this entryist experiment with the Bernie Sanders movement.
10: In my view, we must move forward toward a Medicare for all single-payer program.
4: But since 2016, the Democratic Party has been seen by a lot of voters as basically corrupt, as trying to prevent new voices from the left from taking charge, as in a war with its own left wing. And that has been the way that the progressive wing of the party wants it. They basically, when they are not in power, as they've never been, because Sanders never been the nominee, and the party loses, they say it's because the party did not run on progressive messages. If they win, as the Democrats won in 2018 and 2020 and 2022, they say, well, this is progressive messaging that won the day. Because they lost in 2024 in a devastating for liberalism fashion, an election loss that means USAID is dead and the Department of Education is falling apart and affirmative action is dead, et cetera, et cetera. The left has really capitalized on Democrats' despair, and it's organized Democrats, the rallies and the what you can do for action that have come since the 2024 election have been pretty much this left wing. The existential threat of Trump to liberalism and the decisions that donors to the Democratic Party and to progressive groups have made have led to a less ideological infrastructure. So there are a lot of, there were in 2019, the last time Democrats were out of power and trying to come back, a lot of groups arguing Trump was a fluke president. We are the Sunrise Movement. We want people to commit to a Green New Deal. We are an immigration group. We want to commit to a deportation moratorium. We are Planned Parenthood. We want to get them to commit to abortion funding. There are lots of demands made on the party and the candidates move to the left. That's not happening this time. What's happened instead is this thing I was talking about, where there is no agreement about what they did under Biden, whether they went too far left to the left or what, and a left flank that is saying, just let us take the wheel. Let us run on Medicare for all. Let us run on cutting all aid to Israel, even on weapon sales to Israel. So Democrats are just destined to have a fight, but a very different fight they had in 2019, because there's no wing of the party that says, we know that our ideas are going to work. They were much more confident, much more money being spent to organize progressive groups in the first Trump term than there is now. So it is, if it looks messy, it's because it is very messy. There is not a figure leading the Democratic Party with a unified Trump message. The closest you get is not the leadership, it's of the party, it's Bernie Sanders.
10: Too many working class families are struggling just to survive right now. We are going to have an economy that works for all, not just Musk and Bezos and the 1%.
4: It is Bernie Sanders, who's a popular politician, having mass rallies around the country and saying, Democrats haven't really done anything for the working class in 30 years. That's not an amazing base to build your comeback message on, that our party's been terrible since the 1960s, arguably. Please let us back in. We'll fix things.
9: So it sounds like what you're saying is that the one thing the left and the right can both agree on is that 2028's election will be about communism.
4: You know what? That's a really pithy good way to put it.
9: Read David Weigel at semaphore.com. 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On tomorrow's Today Explained, we're going to talk about the divide in the Democratic Party over cutting aid to Israel.

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0: Astral Collaborations with Gregory Alan Isakoff on Friday, August 21st. And the Jerry Garcia Symphonic Celebration featuring Melvin Seals, Jacqueline LaBranche, Tom Hamilton, Graham Lesh, and more on Friday, August 28th. 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
1: 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I'm Cherry Gregg. Coming up at 4:30, the parents of Nolan Wells, who was found dead on Horn Island in Mississippi, will hold the funeral for the 19-year-old today. Wells was with friends for the 4th of July and did not return home. Plus, the war in Iran has left hundreds of U.S. diplomats in limbo. Senate Democrat Andy Kim says they're in a tough spot. Most of those diplomats were evacuated from the Middle East when the war broke out. And it's not clear if and when they'll be able to return. It is Monday, July 20th. It's sunny and 84 in the city of Philadelphia, 85 down the shore. You can expect a low around 73 overnight. Tomorrow, scattered thunderstorms on and off most of the day, high in the low 80s. More All Things Considered and some local news coming up. It's 4:30.
2: Live from NPR News in Culver City, California, I'm Dwayne Brown. The White House says the newest plane to serve as Air Force One will soon be sent away for upgrades. NPR's Joe Rose has more on renewed questions about the security features of the jet that was donated by Qatar.
3: President Trump flew back to Washington on the new Air Force One on Sunday evening. He was asked why he was flying in an airplane that lacks anti-missile defense systems. Trump said the plane does have, quote, a lot of capability, but also added this.
4: In about a month or so, they're going to send it to have it be maxed out.
3: In a statement, the White House later said the jet is perfectly safe for the president's travels, but will receive, quote, upgrades and enhancements, unquote, in the fall. The Boeing luxury jet was donated by Qatar last year. It was retrofitted so quickly that some experts say it may not be as secure as the other Air Force One jets that preceded it. Joel Rose, NPR News, Washington.
2: A prominent Russian opposition politician says he'll suspend his electoral politics indefinitely amid state pressure. He had been a rare public voice in Russia against the war in Ukraine. NPR's Charles Maines has more from Moscow.
5: Boris Nadezhdin had hoped to run for a spot in Russia's parliament this September, his campaign centered on his opposition to the war in Ukraine. Yet Nadezhdin says he'll stop fighting his exclusion from politics rather than risk jail time for him or his supporters. The decision follows recent weeks that saw the state label him a foreign agent and convict him of spreading extremist content on social media. While the latter only involved a small court fine, both technically disqualify him from public office, Nadezhdin insists the moves are designed to silence him and other anti-war views ahead of the September vote, that despite polls that show a majority of Russians wanting an end to the war, now in its fifth year. Charles Maines, NPR News, Moscow.
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1: And this is WHYY News. We are live in Philadelphia. It is 4:32. Good afternoon. I'm Cherry Gregg. State leaders are highlighting Penn State's contributions to military and national security research. From our news partner, WPSU, Sydney Roach reports on a recent defense summit held near Harrisburg.
6: Dave McCormick, one of Pennsylvania's two U.S. senators, organized this year's inaugural Pennsylvania Defense and Innovation Summit in Carlisle. McCormick says Pennsylvania has always been at the center of the country's national defense.
7: We also are on the cutting edge of innovation, drones, AI, autonomy, robots, where that's where the future is headed in terms of what our military capabilities need to be.
6: McCormick spoke in a panel discussion moderated by Neely Bendapudi, Penn State's president. Bendapudi touted the university's ongoing relationship with the U.S. Department of Defense.
8: At Penn State University, $1.45 billion of research, 30% is from defense, from the DOD. And we are in the top three universities for what we do for R&D for DOD.
6: The university recently signed a new 10-year agreement with the U.S. Army to provide environmental, architectural, and engineering support services. So far this year, a Penn State spokesperson says the Department of Defense has awarded the university more than $500 million. Most of it is going to the university's Applied Research Lab, which is a DOD-designated research center. In State College, I'm Sydney Roach.
1: Bucks County District Attorney Joe Kahn.

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3: Americans here at home are feeling the impact of it. They're feeling higher gas prices. They're feeling less secure and safe in their place in the world. I mean, it just doesn't make sense to the average American.
4: I think it's incumbent upon the administration sort of to define success and then allocate resources necessary in order to achieve it.
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6: Harriet Clark was 11 months old when her mother was a getaway driver in the infamous 1981 robbery of a Brinks truck. The robbers were members of radical offshoots of the Weather Underground and the Black Panthers. For the next 37 years, Harriet spent Saturdays visiting her mother in prison. Her new novel is based on that. She's on the next Fresh Air. Join us.
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5: It is 4:49, and you've been listening to All Things Considered on WHYY. I'm Cherry Gregg. Coming up at 5 o'clock, the war with Iran is escalating again, and several U.S. service members have been killed in recent days. We'll get the latest there, but first, the 2026 Tiny Desk Contest brought in thousands of entries, including several standouts and the rock and folk genres. That story coming up after this. 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
7: The Academy of Natural Sciences of Drexel University supports WHYY and presents Botany of Nations, Indigenous Ecological Knowledge, and the Lewis and Clark Corps of Discovery, centering the voices of Native nations who have protected and cared for North American lands for thousands of years. Botany of Nations presents plants as portals to Indigenous storytelling and reveals how early U.S. botanical science was informed by Indigenous knowledge. Details at ansp.org.
5: It is 4:50.
1: This is All Things Considered from NPR News. I'm Elsa Chang.
8: And I'm Juana Summers. In India this morning, thousands of young people called for a revolution.
9: Bande!
10: Mataram!
9: Inqilab!
10: Zindabad!
8: They clashed with riot police near India's parliament in one of the capital's worst confrontations in recent years. A note, you will hear sounds of tear gas and a panicked crowd. Here's NPR's Omkar Khandekar in New Delhi.
11: 17-year-old Mohammad Nasir is running from a cloud of smoke, tears streaming from his eyes. He says he was marching to parliament with hundreds of others when the police fired tear gas shells. Then he says the police caned their feet and their skulls. As we talk, a fresh tear gas shell assaults our eyes and nose, and Nasir disappears in the crowd. Scenes like these played out across central Delhi on Monday as thousands of protesters marched for the resignation of India's Education Minister Dharmendra Pradhan. They accuse him of years of mismanagement of entrance exams for universities and government jobs. The questions for these exams were leaked ahead of the tests, which forced millions of students to retake them. This was an escalation of weeks of peaceful demonstrations by the Cockroach Janata Party, a satirical online movement turned real-world political force. It drew widespread support from millions of Indian Gen Zers, like Amit Goyat, a student who aspires to join India's bureaucracy one day. He says the government has stopped listening to the youth and started acting like dictators. Delhi police denied violence. Neither Prime Minister Narendra Modi nor the Education Minister has responded to today's clashes. But during an interview a few weeks ago, Pradhan compared the protesters to terrorists. Political analyst Bhanu Joshi says the government appears defiant because it doesn't want to set a precedent.
12: If you sack a minister under pressure, that would create a template. And this government has almost never conceded to protest.
11: Students like Amit Goyat say the protests won't end until their demands are met. And if the government refuses to listen, Goyat says they can vote them out too. Omkar Khandekar, NPR News, New Delhi.
1: Dallas hip-hop group Cure for Paranoia was the winner of this year's Tiny Desk contest with its song, No Brainer.
0: Me, I walk into the gallery like I deserve it all. I need tens and tens and tens from judges all across the...
1: But there were more than 6,000 independent artists who submitted to this year's contest with dreams of playing their own Tiny Desk concerts. And this week, on All Things Considered, contest judges are revealing the best entries all across a handful of genres. And today, NPR Music's Robin Hilton is sharing the best entries for folk and rock. Hi, Robin.
9: How you doing, Elsa?
1: I'm good. All right, so what have you got for us?
9: Okay, well, there were so many amazing entries that we could go with for folk and rock. It is a very big umbrella, but I want to start with an artist named Lily Talmers, and the song that she sent in is called The Big Idea. It is so playful. It's kind of deadpan. At some point, Lily Talmers sings, "What the hell's the big idea? People often go swimming,

0: of Finding Common Ground on Tuesday, July 4th. July, yeah, this was supposed to be the 23rd at 5:30 at the Joseph E. Coleman Northwest Regional Library. You can visit whyy.org/events. It is 5:30. Coming up as we continue the show, the source of the Cyclosporine outbreak that has sickened thousands of Americans remains unclear, but food safety experts say budget cuts at state and local health departments have not helped. We'll talk about that. Plus, we'll take a look back at the World Cup halftime show, and we have some local news coming up in about 2.5 minutes. 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
1: Live from NPR News in Culver City, California, I'm Dwayne Brown. Three American service members were killed as fighting in the Middle East intensifies with a 10th day of airstrikes on Iran. President Trump vowing that Iran will pay after two U.S. soldiers were killed Friday in Jordan and a third died Saturday in northern Iraq. The stepped-up fighting has slowed traffic in the Gulf, sending oil and gas prices higher again. Jim Walsh is a security analyst.
2: If the U.S. expands the number of targets it hits, if it puts ground troops, as some Iranians fear, in Iran, then we will be pushing forward. And then you really get to a point of where everyone loses, not just loses, but loses big time, especially if Iran begins hitting oil infrastructure in the region. That would have enormous economic effects.
1: President Trump plans to attend a ceremony tomorrow as the bodies of the fallen are returned home to Dover Air Force Base. A new immigration rule may make it harder for international students to remain in the U.S. to finish their studies. Historically, they could remain as long as they were making progress, but now they will have to have up to 4 years to finish or apply for a formal extension, as we hear from NPR's Alyssa Nadworny.
3: The Department of Homeland Security says the change will strengthen national security through regular vetting and cut down on what it calls, quote, forever students. Universities worry this could impact programs like PhDs, which often take far longer than 4 years. There's also new restrictions on switching programs and changing majors. One of the selling points in the U.S. system is you come to college to explore, to find yourself. You can double major, you can switch majors. That's what makes it so attractive and unique. Critics of the new policy say this is an example of how the goals of immigration are butting up against the goals of American higher ed.
1: This is NPR.
0: And this is WHYY News. We are live in Philadelphia. It is 5:32. Good evening. I'm Cherry Gregg. It is a wrap for the FIFA World Cup in the U.S. As WHYY's Tom McDonald reports, Spain may be taking home the coveted World Cup trophy, but Philadelphia is celebrating a victory of its own.
4: After more than a month of festivities, FanFest at Lemon Hill wrapped up with a packed crowd for Sunday's championship match. Mayor Sherelle Parker declared the 39-day FIFA FanFest a success.
5: We have established ourselves as the
4: officials are still tallying up the final attendance numbers, but a spokesperson said the event welcomed more than 500,000 visitors, while nearly 410,000 fans from more than 190 countries and territories attended the 6 matches in South Philadelphia. While soccer was the main attraction, the 30-day event sold a lot of food and beverages. Our news partner 6ABC reports 290,000 beers were sold, 55,000 hot dogs, and fans also embraced the Philly classics, eating more than 46,000 soft pretzels, 37,000 orders of crab fries, and 26,500 cheesesteaks throughout the event. Tom McDonald, WHYY News.
0: Governor Josh Shapiro visited the YWCA for Carlisle and Cumberland County on Monday to highlight nearly doubling money for Pennsylvania's rape crisis centers in the state and the new state budget. Funding increased to $24.1 million. That money will help to train staff and expand coverage for workers who support and advocate for sexual assault survivors. Shapiro says passing the budget required a bipartisan effort.
6: When we were at the table working on negotiating between Democrats and Republicans, I made clear that we needed to have this funding as part of a final package. And, you know, there's always a give and take on that. But ultimately, we were able to put together a bipartisan consensus to get it done.
0: He says more work needs to be done to support sexual assault survivors in Pennsylvania. Shapiro is also urging the Republican

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1: The Iran war is escalating with several U.S. service members killed and hundreds wounded over the weekend. Now Defense Secretary Pete Hegseth is heading to Congress looking for a $350 billion funding boost. 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
6: This is Fresh Air. I'm Terry Gross. Let's get back to my interview with Harriet Clark. Her new novel, The Hill, draws on her own experiences. When she was 11 months old in 1981, her mother, Judy Clark, drove a getaway car in the armed robbery of a Brinks truck carrying over $1.5 million. Judy was part of a militant revolutionary group that was an offshoot of the militant revolutionary group, the Weather Underground.

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0: 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And that was just false.
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